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1: You are on to Triple B, coming to you live from the Bellow Winter Music Festival. Now, we figured you've had adult voices on air all weekend talking to you about boring adult stuff. We want to hear what the youth think about the Bellow Winter Music Festival. Kids, how are you enjoying the festival?
2: Good.
3: What's your name?
2: Lanty.
3: Lanty, have you seen any music at the festival yet?
2: Yeah.
3: Who did you see?
2: The monkey.
3: Oh, the drumming monkeys? So I'm a bit curious. Do they actually have real-life monkeys?
2: No.
3: What's the deal with the drumming monkeys then?
2: They're puppets.
3: Puppet monkeys. And what do? They play drums.
2: But their mouths don't open.
1: Your mouths don't need to open to play drums.
3: You can't. I've never played the drums with my mouth before.
2: They're talking while they're playing the drums.
3: You're a bit sus on the drumming monkeys. You think there's some men working behind the scenes?
2: Yeah.
3: Yeah, see, you should have voted in the last election. You would have known what was going on. Have you been on the magic bus yet?
2: I get sick.
3: You get sick?
2: Yeah.
3: But it's a magic bus.
2: But I don't like it.
3: But it's got, like, de-sickifying magic on it.
2: But I got sick.
3: Okay, fair enough. We'll talk about something else then. What are your thoughts on David Helfgott?
2: Who's David Helfgott?
3: Okay, that's his statue over there. He's a good piano player.
1: All right, you know what? I think we may have just learned why we haven't heard many kids' voices on there.
3: You guys are
1: doing wonderful.
2: I play piano.
3: You play piano? What's your favourite song to play on the piano? That's a great number. It's one of Beethoven's finest.
1: The Sound of Silence.
3: The Symphony, I believe that was called.
1: All right.
3: From his concerto. Yeah.
1: All right, girls. I hope you're having a wonderful festival. Have you got
3: Say
1: any
3: something
1: last words?
3: Silly into the microphone for the radio people.
2: Okay. Eat a whole lot of...
4: Bye.
3: Man, kids these days, I give them a golden opportunity to say something silly on the radio and they got nothing.
2: Hi.
1: We've got people in the van. They're shouting out. We want to know, what did the girls think about Brexit?
3: What are your thoughts on Brexit?
2: Brexit.
3: Good answer.
1: Have they got any jokes? Tell us a joke. What about Wayne? Wayne, you tell us a joke then.
3: This kid's present.
1: What's the difference between a dirty bus stop and a crab with breast implants? One is a busty crust station and the other is
3: a crusty bus station. This is Jem's all-time favourite joke, ladies and gentlemen.
1: Favourite joke. I'm glad I just got to tell it to you, Bello. I hope you enjoyed it.
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0: Hello. 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Hello. Hello. Is there anybody out there? Hello. This, once again, my friends, is Michael going to tell you stories. And today, we're going to have an intellectual thing, because all of you, you should get your glad rags on in this month of June and in July, and go up to the Kallang Valley and watch Midsummer's Night's Dream at the local theatre up there, because they are going to do a wonderful version of it. And I'm sure it will be as crazy as everything else they've done up there in the theatre. But I'm sure all of you, please go up and see some Shakespeare. Midsummer's Night's Dream, starting the 13th of June and going right through into July, but only on Saturdays. But let me now, my dear friends, introduce you to some of the characters in Midsummer's Night's Dream. To begin with, there is the hero king, Theseus, and he's about to get married to the queen of the Amazons, whose name is Hippolyta. So let us start this story, which goes into all realms. It goes into normal world. It goes into mechanical working world, where everybody is very pedantic and knows exactly what to do. And into the fairy realm. But let us start with introducing you to Theseus. Now, fair Hippolyta, our nuptial hour draws on apace. 4 happy days brings in another moon, but, oh, methinks how slow this old moon wanes. She lingers my desires like to a stepdame or a dowager, long withering out a young man's revenue. Then there is the aggrieved father of one of the young teenage lovers, whose name is Aegeus.
1: Happy Theseus, our renowned duke. Thanks, good Aegeus. What news is there of thee? Full of vexation come I with complaint against my child, my daughter Hermia. Stand forth, Demetrius. My noble lord, This man hath my consent to marry her. Stand forth, Lysander. My gracious duke, this hath bewitched the bosom of my child. Thou, Lysander, thou hast given her rhyme and interchanged love tokens with my child. Thou hast by moonlight at her window sung, with feigning voice, verses of feigning love, and stolen the impression of her fantasy with bracelets of thy hair, rings, gauds, conceits, knacks, trifles, nosegays, sweets, messengers of strong prevailment in unhardened youth. With cunning hast thou filched my daughter's heart, turned her obedience, which is due to me, to stubborn harshness. And my gracious Duke, be it so, she will not hear before your grace consent to marry with Demetrius. I beg the ancient privilege of Athens. As she is mine, I may dispose of her, which shall be either to this gentleman or to her death, according to our law, immediately provided in this case. Then there is the teenage lover. I do entreat your grace to pardon me. I know not by what power I am made bold, nor how it may concern my modesty, in such a presence here to plead my thoughts, but I beseech your grace that I may know the worst that may befall me in this case, if I refuse to wed Demetrius. And Theseus replies, either to die the death, or to abjure forever the society of men. Therefore, fair Hermia, question your desires, know of your youth, examine well your blood, whether, if you yield not to your father's choice, you can endure the livery of a nun. For I, to be in shady cloister mewed, to live a barren sister all your life, chanting faint hymns to the cold and fruitless moon. Thrice blessed they that master so their blood, to undergo such maiden pilgrimage. But earthlier happy is the rose distilled than that which, withering on the virgin thorn, grows, lives, and dies in single blessedness. Then we have the other side of the argument, who is the fairy kind, the fairy gentleman, the good family, the crazy ones, they say, the gentlemen. And there is one called Puck, and there is one called Fairy. And their fairy comes on singing, over hill, over dale, through bush, through briar, over park, over pale, through flood, through fire, I do wander everywhere, swifter than the moon's sphere, and I serve the fairy queen, to dew her orbs upon the green. The cowslips tall her pensioners be, in their gold coat spots you see. These be rubies, fairy favours, in these freckles live their savours. I must go seek some dewdrops here, and hang a pearl in every cowslip's ear. Farewell, thy love of spirit. I'll be gone, a queen and all her elves come anon. But either I may mistake your shape and making quite, or else you are that shrewd and knavish sprite called Robin Goodfellow. Are you not he that frights the maids of the villagery, skim milk, and sometimes labour in the quern, and boot make the breathless housewives churn, and sometimes makes the drink to bear no balm, misled night wanderers, laughing at their harm, these that hobgoblin call you, and sweet Puck, You do their work and they shall have good luck. Are you not he?
0: Yeah, they speak so right. I am that merry wanderer of the night. I jest Oberon and make him smile. When I a fat and bean-fed horse beguile, neighing in likeness of a filly foal, and sometimes lurk I in a gossip's bowl, in very likeness of a roasted crab. And when she drinks, against her lips I bob, and on her withered dewlap pour the ale. The wisest a hunt, telling the saddest tale. Sometime for a 3-foot stool mistaketh me. Then slip I from her bum, down topples she, and Taylor cries and falls into a cough. And then the whole choir holds their hips and laugh, and waxing in their mirth and knees and swear. Oh, a merry hour was never wasted there. But Room Fairy, here comes Oberon. And then we get the pedantic, those who are the travelling players, those who think that they're rather like Tom Cruise, the best actors and all, and they know all the answers. And leading them all, of course, is none other than Bossy Bottom. Have you heard of Bottom? Oh, Bottom. He's got an opinion on everything. Yeah, there are things in this comedy of Pyramus and Thisbe that will never please. First, Pyramus must draw a sword to kill himself, which the ladies cannot abide. How answer you that? Eh? Not a whit. Now, I have a device to make all well. Write me a prologue, and let the prologue seem to say, we will do no harm with our swords, and that Pyramus is not killed indeed. And for the more better assurance, tell them that I, Pyramus, am not Pyramus, but I am Bottom, the weaver. This will put them all out of fear.
1: No. Don't have people being afraid because there's lions in it. No. You must name the actor by his name. And half his face must be seen through the lion's neck. And he himself must speak, though, that saying thus, in the same different, ladies, or fair ladies, I would wish you, or I would request you, or I would entreat you not to fear, not to tremble, my life for yours. If you think I come here as a lion, it were pity of my life. No, I am no such thing. I am a man, as other men are. And there indeed, let me name his name, and tell them plainly that you are Snug the Joiner. And then you've got the wall. Now, some man or other must present this wall, and let him have some plaster or some loam or some rough cast about him to signify a wall. Let him hold his fingers thus, and through that cranny shall Pyramus and Thisbe whisper. And then, at the end, imagine the perfect part of the end. Now, when we did this play up in Dorigo, we had this old fella. He'd worked at the mill all his life, and as he'd worked at the mill, as happened sometimes, he'd lost a couple of fingers in the saw blade. But he always loved to go down to the RSL first before he came up and got on stage. And he would come on here, be pickled and everything. But he came on and he would stand there, and he had, with his two fingers missing, he would make the hole in the wall. And this was his famous speech. In this some interlude it doth befall that I, one Snout by name, present a wall, and such a wall as I would have you think, that had in it a crannied hole or chink, through which the lovers Pyramus and Thisbe did whisper often very secretly. This loam, this rough cast, and this stone doth show that I am that same wall. The truth is so, and this the cranny is right and sinister, through which the fearful lovers are to whisper. And then, at the end, think of the wonder and the beauty that have been there in the play. You have seen fairies, you have seen society, and you have seen the players. But at the end, Puck comes on. Do you remember him? The fairy one. And says, if we shadows have offended, think but this, and all is mended, that you have but slumbered here while these visions did appear, and this weak and idle theme no more yielding but a dream. Gentles, do not reprehend. If you pardon, we will mend. And as I am an honest Puck, if we have unearned luck, now to scape the serpent's tongue, we will make amends ere long, else the Puck a liar call. So good night unto you all. Give me your hands if we be friends, and Robin shall restore amends. And there, let us leave the gentle introduction to Midsummer's Night's Dream. Please, all of you, go and see it. It will be a night of wonderful fun. But as we are sitting here thinking about what comes next, let us imagine a lake in the middle of Russia, and suddenly some swans appear.

There. Part of Swan Lake for you, a beautiful, beautiful tune. The fairy princess swimming on the lake while the prince watches enchanted. Now, to come back to a certain poet called Rudyard Kipling. And he wrote a beautiful poem called The Caveman's Dream. This is the prayer the cavemen prayed when first the household fires he lit and saw the solemn stars ahead contemptuously looking down on it. The sweep and silence of the night, the brooding dusk on every side, oppressed his simple mind with fright. And heaven sent me friends, he cried. Wise friends who know what track will lure the wounded mammoth to defeat. And cunning friends who have the cure for pains inside me when I eat. Strong friends who know how spears are hurled. Bold friends that charge and drive them in. It takes all sorts to make a world, but give me friends and I'll begin. The gods considered his distress, and guided by his lonely blaze, companions in loneliness, the cavemen of the elder days. With twitching nose and eyes to stare, they crouched and watched him for a spell. Till to his caution, "Who goes there?" they grunted, "Friend," and all was well. And when at last their leave they took, refreshed by meat and drink and talk, for lack of any proper book, they scratched their totems on the chalk. And host and hostess at the door bade them goodbye and made their plans next Saturday to ask some more. And this was how the world began. The wash tub and the kitchen range, electric lighting, paper, pens, affect the life but do not change the heart of Homo sapiens. Oh, long, long may the record run, and you enjoy it until it ends. The four best gifts beneath the sun, love, peace and health, and honest friends. Well, a little reminder for things going on in the world, eh, at the moment. There's a few more people who can believe in that, eh? Honest friends. Now we come, my friends. Oh, ladies, sit there in your seats and clutch

your handkerchiefs. Men sniffle quietly while we read part two of The Fate of the Sons of Usnash, or The Story of Deirdre. Do you remember last week I told you how was born the beautiful Deirdre, and how the king discovered her and wanted to marry her, but she ran away with a handsome lover and they went to live in Scotland out of Ireland. And we now pick up that story after about 5 to 10 years. And this part of the story is called The Prophecies of Deirdre and the Treachery of a King. So settle down and listen. It is in High English this is spoken. Now it happened after a time that a very great feast was made by Conchobar the king in Emain Mancha for all the great among his nobles, so that the whole company were easy and pleasant together. The musicians stood up to play their songs and to give poems, and they gave out the branches of relationship and of kindred. These are some of the names of the poets that were in Emain at the time. There was Cathbad the Druid, the son of Conall, the son of Rudraig. There was Guillen of the Bright Face, the son of Cathbad. There was Furchin and Gean Blackknee, and many others, and Sencha, son of Alel. And they were all drinking and making merry until Conchobar the king raised his voice and spoke aloud, and this is what he said: "I desire to know from you, did you ever see a better house than this of Emain, or a hearth better than my hearth in any place you were ever in?" "We did not," they said. "If that is so," said Conchobar, "did you know of anything at all that is wanting to you?" "We know of nothing," said they. "That is not so with me," said Conchobar. "I know of a great want that is on you, the want of the three best candles of the Gael, the three noble sons of Usnash, that ought not to be away from us for the sake of any woman in the world: Naos and Lee and Ardan are surely, for they are the sons of a king, and they would defend the high kingship against the best men of Ireland. If we had dared," said they, "it is long ago we would have said it, and more than that, the province of Ulster would be equal to any other province in Ireland if there was no Ulster man in it but those three alone, for it is lions they are in hardiness and in bravery." "If that is so," said Conchobar, "let us send word by the messenger to Alban and to the dwelling place of the sons of Usnash, to ask them back again. Who will go there with the message?" Said they all. "I cannot know that," said Conchobar, "for there is Gesser, that is Bonds, on Naos, not to come back with any man, only one of the three.
with Conall Cernach or Fergus or Cú Chulainn. And I will know now, says he, which one of those three loves me best. Then he called Conall to one side, and he asked him, what would you do with me if I should send you for the sons of Usnash, and if they were destroyed through me? A thing I do not mean to do. As I am not going to undertake it, said Conall, I will say that it is not one alone I would kill, but any Ulster man I would lay hold of that had harmed them would get a shortening of life from me and the sorrow of death. I see well, said Conchubar, you are no friend of mine. And he put Conall away from him. Then he called Cú Chulainn to him and asked him the same as he did the other. And Cú Chulainn replied, I give my word as I am not going, said Cú Chulainn. If you want that of me, and that you think to kill them when they come, it is not one person alone that would die for it, but every Ulster man I could lay of would get a shortening of life from me and the sorrow of death. Eh? I see well, said Conchubar, that you are no friend of mine. And he put Cú Chulainn from him. And then he called Fergus to him and asked him the same question. And Fergus said, whatever may happen, I promise your blood will be safe from me. But besides yourself, there is no Ulster man that would try to harm them, and that I would lay hold of, and I would give him shortening of life and the sorrow of death. I see well, said Conchubar, it is yourself must go for them, and it is tomorrow you must set out, for it is with you they will come. And when you are coming back to us westward, I put you under bonds to go first to the fort of Borash, son of Cainty, and give me your word now that as soon as you get there, you will send on the sons of Usnash to Imain, whether it be by day or night, or at that time. After that, the two of them went in together, and Fergus told all the company how it was under his charge they were to be put. Then Conchubar went to Borash and asked, had he a feast ready prepared for him? I have, said Borash, and although I am able to make it ready, I was not able to bring it to Imain. If that is so, said Conchubar, give it to Fergus when he comes back to Ireland, for it is Gesa on him not to refuse your feast. And Borash promised he would do that. And so they went away that night. So Fergus set out in the morning, and he brought brought no guards or helpers with him, but himself and his two sons, fair-haired Eolan and rough-red Buin, and Cullian, the shield-bearer, and the shield itself. They went on until they came to the dwelling-place
of the sons of Usnash, and to Loch Etish in Alba. And it is how the sons of Usnash lived. They had three houses, and the house where they made ready the food, and it is not there they would eat it. And the house where they would eat it, it is not there they would sleep. And when Fergus came to the harbour, he let a great shout out of him. And it is now, and how Naos and Deirdre were. They had a chessboard between them, and they playing on it. And Naos heard the shout, and he said, "That is the shout of a man of Ireland. It is not but the cry of a man of Alban," said Deirdre. She knew it at first. It was Fergus gave the shout, but she denied it. Then Fergus let another shout out of him. "That is an Irish shout," said Naos again. "It is not indeed," said Deirdre. "Let us go on playing." Then Fergus gave the third shout. And the sons of Usnash knew this time it was the shout of Fergus. And Naos said to Ardan to go out and meet him. Then Deirdre told him that she herself knew with the first shout that it was Fergus. "Why did you deny it then, Queen?" said Naos. "Because of a vision I saw last night," said Deirdre. "Three birds I saw coming to us from Emain Mancha. Three drops of honey in their mouths, and they left them with us. And three drops of our blood they brought away with them." "What means do you put on that, Queen?" said Naos. "It is," said Deirdre, "Fergus that is coming to us with a message of peace from Conchubar. For honey is not sweeter than a message of peace sent by a loving, lying man." "Let that pass," said Naos. "Is there anything in it but troubled sleep and the melancholy of women?" "But it is a long time Fergus is in the harbour. Rise up, Ardan, to go before him and bring him with you here." And Ardan went down to meet him and gave a fond kiss to himself and to his two sons. And it is what he said. "My love to you, dear comrades." And after that he asked news of Ireland, and they gave it to him. And then they came to where Naos and Anlí and Deirdre were. And they kissed Fergus and his two sons, and they asked news of Ireland from them. "It is the best news I have for you," said Fergus, "that Conchubar, king of Ulster, has sworn by the earth beneath him, by the high heaven above him, and by the sun that travels to the west, that he will have no rest by day nor sleep by night if the sons of Usnash, his own foster brothers, will not come back to the land of their home and the country of their birth. And he has sent us to ask you there. It is better for them to stop here," said Deirdre, "for they have a greater sway in Scotland than Conchubar himself has in Ireland." "One's own country
is better than any other thing, said Fergus, for no man can have any pleasure, however great his good luck and his way of living, if he does not see his own country every day. That is true, said Naos, for Ireland is dearer to myself than Alban, though I would get more in Alban than in Ireland. It will be safe for you to come with me, said Fergus. It will be safe indeed, said Naos, and we will go with you to Ireland. And though there were no trouble beneath the sun, but a man to be far from his own land, there is little delight in peace and a long sleep to a man that is an exile. It is a pity for the man that is an exile. It is little his honour. It is great his grief. For it is he will have his share of wandering. It was not with Deirdre's will Naos said that, and she was greatly against going with Fergus, and she said, I had a dream last night of three sons of Usnash, and they bound and put in the grave by Conchubar of the Red Branch. But Naos said, I lay down your dream, Deirdre. On the heights of the hills, lay down your dream. On the sailors of the sea, lay down your dream. On the rough grey stones, for we will give peace, and we will get it from the king of the world and from Conchubar. But Deirdre spoke again, and it is what she said. There is the howling of dogs in my ears. A vision of the night is before my eyes. I see Fergus far away from us. I see Conchubar without mercy in his dun. I see Naos without strength in battle. I see Anli without his loud-sounding shield. I see Ardan without shield or breastplate, and the hill of Atha without delight. I see Conchubar asking for blood. I see Fergus caught with hidden lies. I see Deirdre crying with tears. I see Deirdre crying with tears. A thing that is unpleasing to me, and that I should never give in to, said Fergus, is to listen to the howling of dogs and to the dreams of women. And since Conchubar, the High King, has sent a message of friendship, it would not be right for you to refuse it. It would not be right indeed, said Naos. And we will go with you tomorrow. And Fergus gave his word, and he said, if all the men of Ireland were against you, it would not profit them. For neither shield nor sword or a helmet itself would be any help or protection to them against you, and I myself to be with you. That is true, said Naos, and we will go with you to Ireland. They spent the night there until morning, and then they went where the ships were, and they went on to the sea, and a good many of their people with them, and Deirdre looked back on the land of Alban,
and it is what she said. Oh, my love to you, O land of the east, and it goes ill with me to leave you. For it is pleasant are your bays, and your harbours, and your wide flowery plains, and your green-sided hills. And little need was there for us to leave you. And she made this complaint. Dear to me is that land, their land to the east, Alban, with its wonders. I would not have come from it hither, but that I come with Naos. Dear to me, Dunfordlech and Dunfion, dear is the Dun above them, dear to me, Innisdrogech, dear to me, Dunsubni. Coil Kuan, Ochon, Coil Kuan, where Anli used to come. My grief it was short, I thought he'd stay there with Naos in western Alban. Glenloy, oh Glenloy, where I used to sleep under soft coverings, fish and venison and badger's flesh, that was my portion in Glenloy. Glenmassan, my grief, Glenmassan, high its heart's tongue, bright its stalks, we were rocked to pleasant sleep over the wooded harbour of Massan. Glenachan, my grief, Glenachan, the straight valley of the pleasant ridge. Never was there a young man more light-hearted than my Naos used to be in Glenachan. Glenetish, my grief, Glenetish, it was there I built my first house. Beautiful were the woods on our rising. The home of the sun is Glenetish. Glendarua, my grief, Glendarua, my love to every man that belongs to it. Sweet is the voice of the cuckoo on the bending branch on the hill above Glendarua. Dear to me is Drochin over the fierce strand. Dear are its waters over the clean sand. I would never have come out from it at all, but that I came with my beloved. After she had made that complaint, they came to Dun Borach, and Borach gave them 3 fond kisses, and 3 fond kisses to Fergus, and to the sons of Usnash, along with him. It was then Borach said he had a feast laid out for Fergus, and that it was Gessa for him to leave it until he would have eaten it. But Fergus reddened with anger,
from head to foot. And it is what he said. Hey, it is a bad thing you have done, Bolak, laying out a feast for me, and Conchuba to have made me give me my word that as soon as I would come to Ireland, whether it would be by day or by night time, I would send on the sons of Usnash to Imain Mancha. I hold you under bonds, said Borash, to stop and use the feast. Then Fergus asked Naos what should he do about the feast. You must choose, said Deirdre, whether you will forsake the children of Usnash or the feast, and it would be better for you to refuse the feast than to forsake the sons of Usnash. I will not forsake them, said he, for I will send my two sons, fair-haired Eolan and rough-red Buin, with them to Imain Mancha. On my word, said Naos, that is a great deal to do for us, for up to this no other person ever protected us but ourselves. And he went out of the place in great anger. And Anli and Ardan and Deirdre and the two sons of Fergus followed him, and they left Fergus dark and sorrowful after them. But for all of that, Fergus was full sure that if all the provinces of Ireland would go into one council, they would not consent to break the pledge he had given. As for the sons of Usnash, they went on their way by every short road. And Deirdre said to them, I will give you a good advice, sons of Usnash, though you may not follow it. What is that advice, Queen? Said Naos. It is, said she, to go to Rathrain between Ireland and Scotland, and to wait there until Fergus has done with the feast, and that will be the keeping of his word to Fergus, and it will be the lengthening of your lives to you. We will not follow that advice, said Naos. And the children of Fergus said it was little trust she had in them when she thought they would not protect her, though their hands might not be so strong as the hands of the sons of Usnash. And besides that, Fergus had given them his word. Alas, it is sorrow came on us with the word of Fergus, said Deirdre, and he to forsake us for a feast. And she made this complaint. It is grief to me that ever I came from the east on the word of the unthinking son of Rogue. It is only lamentations I will make. Oh, it is very sorrowful my heart is. My heart is heaped up with sorrow. It is tonight my great hurt is. My grief, my dear companions, the end of your days is come. And it is what Naos answered her.
Do not say that in your haste. Deirdre, more beautiful than the sun, Fergus would never have come for us eastward to bring us back to be destroyed. And Deirdre said, my grief, I think it too far for you, beautiful sons of Usnash, to have come from Alban of the rough grass. It is lasting will be it, lifelong sorrow. After that they went forward to Fincairn of the watchtower or sharp-peaked Sleevefoid, and Deirdre stayed after them in the valley, and sleep fell on her there. When Naos saw that Deirdre had left after them, he turned back as she was rising out of her sleep, and he said, what made you wait after us, queen? Sleep that was on me, said Deirdre, and I saw a vision in it. What vision was that? Said Naos. It was, said she, fair-haired Eolan, that I saw without his head on him, and rough red Buin with his head on him. And it is without help of rough red Buin you were, and it is with the help of fair-haired Eolan you were. And she made this complaint. It is a sad vision has been shown to me of my four tall, fair, bright companions. The head of each has been taken from him, and no help to be had one from another. And when Naos heard this, he reproached her and said, O fair, beautiful woman, nothing does your mouth speak but evil. Do not let the sharpness and the great misfortune that is come from it fall on your friends. And Deirdre answered him with kind, gentle words, and it is what she said. It would be better to me to see harm come on any other person than upon any one of you three, with whom I have travelled over the seas, over the wide plains. And when I look on you, it is only Buin I can see safe and whole. And I know by that his life will be the longest among you. And indeed, it is I that am sorrowful tonight. And after that, they came to the high willows. And it was then Deirdre said, Oi, I see a cloud in the air, and it is a cloud of blood. And I would give you a good advice, sons of Usnash, she said. What is that advice? Said Naos. To go to Dundilgan, where Cuchulain is, until Fergus has done with the feast, and to be under the protection of Cuchulain for fear of the treachery of Conchubar. Since there is no fear on us, we will not follow that advice, said Naos. And Deirdre complained, and it is what she said. Oh, Naos, look at the cloud I see above us in the air.
I see a cloud over green mancha, cold and deep red like blood. I am startled by the cloud that I see here in the air, a thin, dreadful cloud that is like a clot of blood. I give a right advice to the beautiful sons of Usnash, not to go to Emain tonight because of the danger that is over them. We will go to Dundilgan, where the hound of the smith is. We will come tomorrow from the south along with the hound Cuchulainn. But Naos said in his anger to Deirdre, since there is no fear on us, we will not follow your advice. And Deirdre turned to the grandsons of Rogue, and it is what she said. It is seldom until now, Naos, that you yourself and myself were not of the one mind. And I say to you, Naos, that you would not have gone against me like this the day Manannan gave to me the cup of time and prophecy and of his great victory. After that, they went on to Emain Mancha. Sons of Usnash, said Deirdre, I have a sign for you by which you will know if Conchobar is going to do treachery to you. What sign is that? Said Naos. If you are let come into the house where Conchobar is and the nobles of Ulster, then Conchobar is not going to do treachery on you. But if it is in the house of the Red Branch you are put, then he is going to do treachery on you. And after that, they came to Emain Mancha, and they took the handwood and struck the door, and the doorkeeper asked who was there, and they told him it was the sons of Usnash and Deirdre, and the two sons of Fergus were there. When Conchobar heard that, he called his stewards and serving men to him, and he asked them how was the house of the Red Branch for food and for drink. They say that if all the seven armies of Ulster would come there, they would find what would satisfy them. If that is so, said Conchobar, bring the sons of Usnash into it. It was then that Deirdre said, it would have been better for you to follow my advice and never to have come to Emain. And it would be right for you to leave it even at this time. We will not, said fair-haired Eorlan, for it is not fear or cowardliness was ever seen on us. But we will go to the house. So they went on to the house of the Red Branch, and the stewards and the serving men with them, and well-tasting food was served to them, and pleasant drinks, till they were all glad and merry, except for Deirdre and the sons of Usnash. For they did not use much food or drink because of the length and the greatness of their journey from Dun Borach to Emain Mancha. Then Naos said, give the chessboard to us
till we go playing. So they were given the chessboard and they began to play. And there, my dear friends, we will leave the tragedy of the fate of the sons of Usnach. And until another week has passed. But all of you out there, have a care. When somebody with a little bit of the sight advises you to do something, don't let pride get in the way. Think about it. This is a story of where pride comes before the fall. But for now, my dearest friends, once again it is time for me to give you a bit of music before we go out. And for that, let us play a bit of rousing music.

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There's always next week. But remember, Midsummer Night's Dream. But for now, goodbye, goodbye, goodbye, goodbye, goodbye. 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

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Hello, I've come back to see you. I am a friend, but don't be angry. Yamage nganyundi barmaran gungumbu bin. Galawana ngalgira. Here is my family, here are my friends, but don't harm us. Yam nginundi wajar, yam nganyundi wajar, ngibur gungumbu wala. My land, this is your land, so let's be friends. Yinige, this radio station, Triple B, is on Gumbangir homeland.

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1: Good afternoon, I'm Peter Hislop. The Health Minister concedes a probe will be needed into how the diphtheria outbreak spread across the Northern Territory and other states. It comes after Territory Health Authorities confirmed there has been one death as a result of the outbreak, but Aboriginal community-controlled health organisations have called for a faster government response. Minister Mark Butler says low immunisation rates may not have contributed to the spread.
2: I'm reluctant, though, to say that vaccination rates are a significant driver of this. The patient's impact by this outbreak are largely adults, and what that indicates is the need to consider boosting your immunity as adults. The immunity that you get from your childhood vaccination for diphtheria does wane over time.
1: The Tax Ombudsman says she's recorded a 127% increase in complaints this year, mostly related to debt collection, penalties and tax debt interest payments. Ruth Owen says that's because the Tax Office has been focusing on debt collection this year and community awareness of the service. 31% of complainants who wrote in about penalties and interest had their debt reduced or interest removed. The Home Affairs Minister says the federal government carried out consultation with affected communities prior to the return of the so-called ISIS brides. The Australian Federal Police have charged a woman who arrived from Syria in September last year with two terrorism-related offences. When asked whether the government had contacted communities before the group of women and children from Syria arrived this week, Tony Burke says there have already been conversations.
3: I can give examples of consultation that has been very powerful that has happened in the lead-up to when it was first reported that these individuals might seek to return. I'd include Manda House in Australia, the Assyrian National Council, the Assyrian Australian Association, the Chaldean Catholic Church, the Assyrian Church of the East.
1: A man has been fined $30,000 for distributing pamphlets targeting independent MP Allegra Spender prior to last year's federal election. The finance executive admitted to handing out over 47,000 pamphlets, which claimed the MP misled the electorate and had links with the federal government. According to a statement of facts cited in the federal court, the man admitted he paid over $17,000 to a company to produce the pamphlet. Santos Chief Executive Kevin Gallagher says the company will not be exerting any effort on its Narrabri gas project while it awaits outstanding approvals. Mr Gallagher told investors the company is prioritising exploration in the Northern Territory's Beetaloo Basin, where an expansion is being pursued. The Aged Care Quality and Safety Commission has found many culturally and linguistically diverse older people do not feel confident in raising concerns about their aged care. The Commission's report found many seniors are unfamiliar with their rights or feel a need to be grateful for the services they receive. Paul Zanata is the manager of the Centre for Cultural Diversity in Ageing. He told National Radio News aged care providers should improve access to interpreters.
4: The number one point is to ensure that your systems for making complaints and taking feedback are language accessible. And that's the first and foremost. If people can't communicate with you, how can they let their needs, let it be known that their expectations haven't been met or that something's happened that's really made them not feel happy or actually feel quite upset?
1: Turning to sport, and Queensland fullback Kalyn Ponga has been fined 23% of his match fee after being sent off during last night's men's State of Origin for a high shoulder charge. But he's avoided suspension and is free to play for the Newcastle Knights this weekend.
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Hello, everyone. Welcome to 2BBB's Classical for Everyone show, 2 hours of great music from the last few hundred years. My name is Peter Cudlip, and I hope that all you good people of the Bellingen Shire and beyond enjoy the music. And don't let me forget our streaming audience wherever and whenever you might be listening. If you are listening live, I hope you were able to enjoy the terrific shows that preceded this one. Metal Guru with Rohan, if it's Tuesday night, and Storytime with Michael Vlasto, if it's Wednesday. This week's show is devoted to one composer, Pyotr Ilyich Tchaikovsky. If you know much about him, it might be that his life was in some senses tragic. Search for Tchaikovsky biography and the frustrations and disappointments of his personal life will dominate the results. But this can perhaps be balanced by the pretty incredible success that he had as a composer and a conductor during his lifetime. One example, he was featured as one of the two conductors at the opening night of New York's Carnegie Hall in 1891. For that performance and some others in the opening week festival for the hall, Tchaikovsky was paid $2,500, which sounds like a modest sum, but that is over $80,000 in today's money. I'll give you some biography through the show, but let's get going with some music. Amongst his earliest successes was his first concerto for piano and orchestra, completed in 1875 when he was 35. Despite a lukewarm reaction from a few critics whose names are now lost in the mists of time, the concerto found popularity with audiences almost from the very beginning. It remains, well, pretty popular, and it is, in fact, one of the most recorded pieces of classical music of all time. There are easily over 200 recordings available. So, which one to play you? Well, the one I've chosen is the subject of much vociferous debate on the internet, but let's not be troubled by that. Trust me when I say it is a great pianist and a great conductor with a great orchestra. Here with the amazing 22-minute opening of Tchaikovsky's first piano concerto is the Vienna Symphony Orchestra, the conductor Herbert von Karajan, and the pianist Sviatoslav Richter.

0: That was the Vienna Symphony Orchestra, the conductor Herbert von Karajan, and the pianist Sviatoslav Richter, with the opening of this week's featured composer, Pyotr Ilyich Tchaikovsky's first piano concerto. And you're listening to 2BBB's Classical for Everyone show. 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
0: 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Okay, the next piece I am going to play you, I only heard at a concert a couple of months back for the first time, and that might have been the moment when I went, Tchaikovsky. In May 1878, the composer spent a two-week vacation at the country property of the railway heiress Nadezhda von Meck, who was his patroness for 13 years and correspondent in over 1,200 letters, but who, fascinatingly, Tchaikovsky never actually met. On the property, he completed a work for violin and piano, the only time he wrote for this combination of instruments, and he called it Memory of a Beloved Place. Here is the opening section called Meditation. The violinist is Johann Dahlin, and the pianist is Peter Friis Johansson. It's about 9 minutes long.

That was the opening of Tchaikovsky's Memory of a Beloved Place. The violinist was Johan Dahlin, and the pianist was Peter Friis Johansson. You are listening to 2BBB's Classical for Everyone show, and the show is streaming at 2BBB.net.au and broadcasting at 93.3 and 107.3 FM, 2BBB, Bellingen Shire's community radio station. And this week's show is all Tchaikovsky, and now here is a little biography. Pyotr Ilyich Tchaikovsky was born in 1840 in Votkinsk, a small town in the Russian Empire, about 1,000 kilometers east of Moscow by road, where his father worked as a mining engineer. Tchaikovsky initially studied law in St. Petersburg and worked as a civil servant, but due to an irresistible passion for music at the relatively late age of 21, he enrolled in the newly founded St. Petersburg Conservatory to study composition. His early professional years were marked by both struggle and gradual recognition. In 1866, he moved to Moscow to teach at the Moscow Conservatory, where he began composing his first major works. This music uniquely blended Western European compositional techniques with distinctly Russian melodic and harmonic elements, creating a style that was both internationally appealing and unmistakably Russian. The 1870s and 1880s saw Tchaikovsky reach artistic maturity and international fame. He composed a remarkable series of masterworks during these decades, including the ballet The Sleeping Beauty, his last three symphonies, the opera Eugene Onegin, and the 1812 Overture. And I will be playing you excerpts in the show from most of these. Despite this success, Tchaikovsky struggled with depression and anxiety throughout his life, and darker emotions often found their way into his intensely personal musical expressions. His life was also complicated by his homosexuality, which had to be concealed from the world as it was both illegal and socially unacceptable in 19th century Russia. But as I mentioned at the beginning of the show, in spite of these challenges, he reached astonishing professional heights, successfully conducting his works through Europe and North America from his late 40s onwards. Tchaikovsky died on November the 6th of 1893 in St. Petersburg, most likely from cholera at the age of 53. Right, back to the music. I'll tell you a little bit about the next work after I play it, but I think many people's earliest exposure to Tchaikovsky is this one, his 1812 Overture, written in 1880. Here is the Detroit Symphony Orchestra, conducted by Antal Durati. It's a bit over 16 minutes long.

That was Tchaikovsky's 1812 Overture. The Detroit Symphony Orchestra was conducted by Antal Doraty. The thing most people who know it know about the 1812 Overture is that it needs cannons. But here are another couple of details. It was written for the planned completion of a church that was being built to celebrate the retreat of Napoleon Bonaparte's army from Russia in 1812. But the church was still not finished in time, so it was performed in a tent beside the construction site. And the assassination of Tsar Alexander II a little earlier in the year had dampened the enthusiasm for celebrations. And one of the popular and, I think, incredibly successful aspects of the composition is that Tchaikovsky liberally quotes from both the Russian and the French national anthems. That is the real battle taking place. The cannons at the end are there to mark the Russian victory. Okay, next, some music for a few less instruments. Here is the very beautiful slow section from Tchaikovsky's First String Quartet, one of his earliest works from 1871. It's about 7 minutes long and is performed here by the Esme Quartet.

That was the slow section from Tchaikovsky's first string quartet, performed by the Esme Quartet. I hope you are enjoying this week's All Tchaikovsky Show. And next up is one of the choruses from his opera Eugene Onegin from 1879, based on the verse novel by Alexander Pushkin. Tchaikovsky wrote 11 operas, and two of them are still regularly performed internationally, Onegin and The Queen of Spades, also based on a work by Pushkin. But Onegin is considerably more popular. Early in the opera, some peasants sing a teasing folk song to celebrate the harvest. It is about a handsome stranger arriving in a village and a certain degree of competition amongst the local girls for his affections. Here is the Staatskapelle Dresden, conducted by James Levine.

That was the Staatskapelle Dresden, conducted by James Levine with the Peasants' Chorus from the first act of Tchaikovsky's opera Eugene Onegin. And now, here are a couple of words from our sponsors.

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3: 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All right, next up is the opening section of Tchaikovsky's 1880 Serenade for Strings. For this section, Tchaikovsky deliberately composed in the style of Wolfgang Amadeus Mozart. And this, plus the perfect instrumentation for a chamber orchestra, has meant that the piece remains tremendously popular. Here is the Orpheus Chamber Orchestra with the opening of the Serenade for Strings. It's about 9 minutes long.

That was the Orpheus Chamber Orchestra with the opening of Tchaikovsky's Serenade for Strings. A few weeks back, I did an episode of Classical for Everyone devoted to ballet, and I featured a section from each of Tchaikovsky's three ballets, Swan Lake, The Nutcracker, and The Sleeping Beauty. I made the point then, and I'll make it again today. It is frankly inconceivable that three ballets written by one man almost 150 years ago would still be performed all over the world every year. But that is the case with Tchaikovsky. Now, ballet is not an area I can claim much familiarity with, so I asked my AI friend Claude for some suggestions as to why these ballets remain so popular. And here is a summary. Tchaikovsky's instantly memorable melodies, his brilliantly dramatic scores where the music tells the story even without the dancing, Tchaikovsky's gift for expressing deep emotion through music, which works perfectly in ballet where the stories often deal with love, with loss, with magic, and with transformation. The music doesn't just accompany the emotions, it is the emotions. The scores command both grand spectacle and intimate character moments, creating great opportunities for choreographers and dancers. And maybe most importantly, danceability. The rhythms and phrasing seem to naturally inspire movement. And for today's show, here is just one moment from one of those ballets. This is the Adagio from The Sleeping Beauty. It's about 6 minutes long, and Mstislav Rostropovich conducts the Berlin Philharmonic Orchestra.

0: That was the adagio from The Sleeping Beauty. Mstislav Rostropovich conducted the Berlin Philharmonic Orchestra.
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0: Okay, you could be forgiven about now for thinking, oh, okay, I guess that pretty much sums up Tchaikovsky's massive and impressive output. Time to wrap things up. But that would mean missing out on a few more masterpieces, like his only concerto for violin and orchestra from 1878. This is another piece that, like so much else I've played on this show, is still performed all over the world. If you search most popular violin concertos of all time, the Tchaikovsky comes up either one, two, or three in the vast majority of cases. And yet, that prompts a point I want to make about Tchaikovsky's reputation. It's not an easy thesis to prove, but I think that Tchaikovsky is considered by the tastemakers and programmers of the classical music world a slightly lesser composer than Beethoven, Bach, and Mozart. I really wonder if the unrestrained emotional content of so much of Tchaikovsky's work is at odds with the slight detachment of the gatekeepers of serious music. And to that I'd add a historical bias toward music from German culture, paired with an anti-Slav bias. Not that this really matters that much, and perhaps all I am really saying is that putting this show together has reframed my attitude to Tchaikovsky, and for that I am very grateful, especially to, well, she knows who she is. All right, I was about to play you a section of the violin concerto, and that is what I will do right now. Here is the violinist Victoria Mulova, and the conductor Seiji Ozawa, and the Boston Symphony Orchestra. This is the third and final section of Tchaikovsky's concerto for violin and orchestra. It's about 10 minutes long, and Tchaikovsky named the section Allegro Vivacissimo, which translates from Italian as fast and really lively. I think this performance lives up to that instruction.

That was the violinist Victoria Molova, the conductor Seiji Ozawa, and the Boston Symphony Orchestra with the third and final section of Tchaikovsky's Concerto for Violin and Orchestra. A few minutes ago, I said there were a couple of special bits of music yet to play in this all Tchaikovsky show. So what is the genre I have so far neglected? Oh, that's right. Symphonies. He wrote six of them, and the final three remain really popular. To flesh out the biographical aspect of the show, I am going to play you the final section of his last symphony, the sixth. Now, this work is loaded with a certain amount of historical and cultural baggage. Tchaikovsky gave it the subtitle of, in Russian, «Patetichskaya», meaning something like emotional or passionate. Now, rather unfortunately, this was translated into the French «pathétique», which has stuck, and this term then unintentionally borrows from the English word pathetic, which it really has nothing to do with. And then there is the sad accident of timing that Tchaikovsky died 9 days after he conducted the premiere in October of 1893. So the work became somewhat freighted with the idea of death. But even stripping away this information, it has to be granted that the final section of the Sixth Symphony is uncharacteristically somber and, unusually for the end of a symphony, is written in a minor key. That is probably enough talk. Here is the Leningrad Symphony Orchestra, conducted by Evgeny Mravinsky, with the final section of Tchaikovsky's Sixth Symphony.

That was the Leningrad Symphony Orchestra, conducted by Evgeny Mravinsky, with the final section of Tchaikovsky's Sixth Symphony. My name is Peter Cudlip, and you have been listening to Classical for Everyone on 2BBB. Thanks to everyone here at the station and our fabulous subscribers, volunteers, and sponsors. All right, then, please join me next Tuesday at 10 p.m. or Wednesday at midday for more Classical for Everyone. And if you are listening live, then I hope you will keep listening, because if it's Wednesday, then Universal Jukebox with Leo Bradney George is coming up. More great music right here on 2BBB. To finish this all Tchaikovsky show, I have something a little lighter. This is the end of his string sextet from 1890. He called it Memory of Florence, as he had started sketching it there. And there is maybe something of the Italian sunlight in the music. Interestingly, the work is more frequently performed by string orchestras these days, and that is the case here with the Orpheus Chamber Orchestra. The final 6 minutes of Tchaikovsky's Memory of Florence. Thanks for listening, and have a great week.

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that. Been years and years since I've heard that. Bit of a different take on that classic kind of start the show type song, Let the Good Times Roll. Of course, that was the Animals. Very early Animals, I'd say, early 60s or something. Anyway, so I thought I'll play them for their our beginning bracket. I seem to be doing that lately quite successfully, this little thing of featuring an artist for the first bracket or so. Anyway, I thought I'd pick the Animals today, so there you go. Good afternoon, everyone. Leo here with you with Universal Jukebox for another couple of hours. And thank you, of course, as usual, to Peter Cudlip. But wonderful classical music, classical for everybody program, which is very nice indeed. I'm just trying to adjust this list here. That's better. I can see the whole list. Okay, thanks, Peter Cudlip. I'm Leo. It's Universal Jukebox. That's about it. We've played the first song. Let's just get on with the rest. So, of course, the next bracket, the first bracket, got another few animal songs. Let's see what we got. We got Help Me Girl, which I haven't heard for a long time either, and what else? Don't Let Me Be Misunderstood. They did a great version of that. They did a great version of a lot of our classics. And Club A Go Go, one of my favourites. That'll keep us moving along before we get into all sorts of other stuff. I did get some new stuff during the week. I got a couple of two more tracks from Gareth Kosh, wonderful Aussie guitarist, and another one from Darren Jack that I've played before. He plays the cello like a guitar. If you can imagine that, he must have very long arms. And there was another one I got too. The Good Behaviours is the name of them, and they sound quite interesting too. Anyway, we'll get to them in time. First of all, here's a few great old tracks from the 60s from The Animals. Here we go. We'll start with Help Me Girl.

Well, that was Ashley Davies. Now, I haven't played him for a long time, and I was just going through my list here, and I thought, hello, who's Ashley Davies? I must have played him at some point. He's a composer, multi-instrumentalist extraordinaire, it says here. A slinky instrumental with Paul Williamson on saxophone, Jack Howard on trumpet, and all other instruments and sounds by Ashley Davies. So there you go. I must get into that again. That's the only track I've got from him. Anyway, that ran on to the next bracket, actually. So before that, we heard The Animals. We had Clubber-Go-Go. And before that, Don't Let Me Be Misunderstood. And before that, Help Me Girl. And now we're into other stuff. Now, I should put up another one here. Oh, Ben Aylon, I'll play one from him. He's an Israeli guy. He's got an album out called Halam, which is another one of those wonderful African stringed instruments. And I'm going to put on a track called Johnny Benina, or Johnny Benina featuring Amy Sacco with Ben Aylon. Before that, we're going to hear Aussie Kuma Beats that we've heard before. Great Aussie band. They're based in Melbourne, I think. And then before that, we're going to hear Au Revoir Hands. They've got an album out called Hemisphere. So, you know, immersive album experience, blah, blah, blah, blah, blah, blah. No, the Au Revoir Hands are Anthony Lyons and Emily Williams. And they make some nice music together. I've played them before, so I'll play them again now. So let me see. We've got Ben Aylon, before that Aussie Kuma Beats, and before that, right now, we're going to have Au Revoir Hands and a track called Submerge.

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Ah, right, some real African stuff there. That was Ben Aylon and Johnny Benina featuring Amy Suckle. Okay, and that wonderful stringed instrument, the halam. Quite an introduction to various stringed instruments. I mean, there's the halam and the kora, of course. And what was the other one that... we heard the other a couple of weeks ago at the, I can't remember. There's so many stringed instruments. Let's just get on with it. Before that, we heard Ozzie Kuma Beats and Farafina. And we started with Urawa Hands and a track called Submerge. Lovely stuff. Okay, and I just heard that George Negus has passed away. So, Valet George, he's going to be missed by so many people. He's a, I guess you could apply the word legend to George. And we've got so many legends up here. David Helfgott, of course, and Jack Thompson, and so many. But George basically is calling him an institution, an Australian institution. But he's done his time. He's been released. So, good on you, George, and condolences, of course, to his family. So there you go. Now, I've thought I'd better mention that while I think about it before I forget. Now, what else have we got? Yes, I've mentioned all those. Okay, now we're up to... oh, and for some reason it hasn't transferred the name, but it's D.L. Duncan, another artist that I got during the week. American blues artist. Let me see if I've got... yes, I've got some information here. Recorded in Lafayette, Louisiana, and Nashville, Tennessee. It was released in 2015, this track. It says here, upbeat, positive, humorous and sincere. The music jumps out of the speakers right from the first downbeat of I Ain't the Sharpest Marble, which is the first track, which is the one I'm going to play for you. And, yeah, just a quick listen to it. And a very, very, very fine guitarist, and I really liked it. Well, I liked it enough to think, yeah, I'll get the whole album and see how we go. So I'm going to audition and I'm going to hear this first track right through for the first time right now. After that, we've got another new one, The Good Behaviours, an Aussie band. They play contemporary folk wrapped in old-time banjo. Now, Nick Henderson is on banjo. He composes music of cinematic beauty, inspired by the mighty Dyarabin, I don't know how you pronounce that, a border collie called Miles, and the sweeping beauty of Dharawal country, and inspiration spanning old time, post-rock, jazz, and instrumental folk. Now, he's joined by some of Australia's most virtuosic instrumentalists, Chris Stone on violin and Holly Downs on double bass. Now, both of those I know are in another band that I play, have played frequently, called the String Contingent. Great musos. We've also got Emily Rose Sarkova on accordion and Felix Lalun on guitar. And it says here it's a veritable supergroup spanning the Australian folk and jazz scenes. Nice to see all those genres being mixed up. So we'll hear from them. And then we're going to hear from William Jack, who plays, let's see, I've got notes for him too. A track called That's Dallas. He plays cello sideways like a banjo or guitar, replacing the bow with a plectrum, breaking all the classical cello rules. I like that.
And that's Dallas brings some of his favourite catchy bluegrass licks to the cello. He wrote it after camping with his cello on a Texas ranch. And it's the first single off his new record, This Old Cello Box, Volume 2. Because his first album's called This Old Cello Box. And that I've got one track from that which I have played a few times. So I'm looking forward to playing this one too. So we've got William Jack with That's Dallas on his plucked cello. Before that, we'll hear The Good Behaviours with a track called Brit's House. And right now, D.L. Duncan and a track called I Ain't the Sharpest Marble.

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0: Like the sound of that. That was William Jack there playing a cello like it's not usually played. I reckon it sounds very good. I really like that. I'm pretty sure you did too. Before that, we heard The Good Behaviours, some wonderful, wonderful Aussie musos mixing up kind of folk and jazz, and a track called Brit's House. And then D.L. Duncan and I Ain't the Sharpest Marble. And like that blues sound. I think that's great. I must dip into that album a bit more in the coming weeks. Yeah, if I remember, there's so much to choose from. Let's see what I've got now lined up. Now, here's another one that they did on the playlist that didn't transfer the actual artist, but I do remember. This is Corky Siegel's Chamber Blues, if you remember them. If you can imagine what chamber blues might sound like, it might sound like this. He was part of the, some of you may remember the Siegel Shorts Band, a great blues band from many, many years ago, a few decades ago. Well, this is the Siegel from it, Corky Siegel, a wonderful, wonderful harmonica player. And he's got some strings with him in his band, you know, violins and all that kind of stuff, cellos. So it's Corky Siegel's Chamber Blues. Anyway, I picked a track called Insecurity. I don't know what it's like, but, you know, we'll see. We're going to find out. And then I thought another dip into that tribute to Jack McDuff, the brilliant Hammond B3 player. And this is all done by different artists. This is Drive By Leslie. Drive By Leslie, name of this band. And they've got a track called Cold Duck Time. Originally, I presume they were all originally recorded by Jack McDuff. And then one of the new ones from Gareth Koch, Bossa Nova Latina. Ah, hang on. Now it says Bossa Nova Latino, and then it's written, got Bossa Nova Latina. I wonder, did I miss... Right, that not that it matters. It's a bossa nova. We know that. The other one I got from Gareth Koch, which I might be able to squeeze in today, is an Eric Satie track. And I really like Eric Satie's music. It's beautiful, dreamy kind of. And apparently his music's written without any bars in it. It just drifts along anyway. We'll get to that in good time. But for now, we'll start with Corky Siegel's Chamber Blues and Insecurity. That's not insecurity, insecurity, one word, insecurity.
1: Oh, there's something creeping in the darkness. Kind of makes my skin crawl. Like a... eating enchiladas with cucarachas on the wall.

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Please join us in reclaiming death as a final rite of passage. 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

0: This is the one.
1: 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And we're on holidays in Bellingen. 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
0: Will you get to 2BBB?

Very nice, easy going track from Gareth Koch there. That was Bossa Nova Latina. A very, very nice mellow track there. And before that, we had some very interesting sounds in Cold Duck Time from Drive By Leslie. That machine that refers to the Leslie speakers. From that Boogaloo tribute to Jack McDuff. There's some very interesting stuff going on there. And Insecurity from the Corky Siegel's Chamber Blues. And one of the most interesting and original kind of voicings I could imagine. You know, blues harmonica and basically, I suppose, like a string quartet or something like that, string group. Anyway, very nice. That was called, yeah, Insecurity. I'm going to play one particular track now before I get onto the next bracket. Before I do that, I'll just tell you about a couple of things. There's coming up at the Mem Hall on Saturday is a very interesting thing. It looks interesting anyway. It's called the Looniverse, the Light Globes, an outfit calling themselves the Light Globes present lighting the Looniverse, described as a multimedia event with original acoustic electro contemporary heartfelt songs with mesmerizing visuals. That sounds like a very interesting combination. And not only that, there'll be chai and cakes available as well. Now, this will be on Saturday night at the Memorial Hall Studio up the back there from 7:30 to 10:30. Saturday, October 19th, that's right, isn't it? Yep, next Saturday, 7:30 till 10:30. You can book via the Memorial Hall website or just get on to try booking. It's only $30 or concession $25, and it sounds very interesting. Anyway, original acoustic electro contemporary heartfelt songs with mesmerizing visuals. Sounds like a great combination. And the studio, of course, is a great space to have things. In fact, it was only last Sunday I saw the final performance of The Effect by Et2 Theatre, and that was the second time I'd seen it, and it was just as powerful as the first time to me. But a wonderful space for that sort of a thing, and a wonderful space for all sorts of things, actually. There's been quite a lot of different stuff being held in that studio, so it's a very, very handy space. So that's it. Et2 Theatre's finished for the moment. And congratulations, of course, to them, because it was a sold-out season, basically. So I'm sure everyone's wondering what they'll be doing next and and getting ready to book as soon as they can. Unfortunately, a lot of people missed out because there's only 8 performances or so. Anyway, we'll see what they come up with next. And I know they will. They've told me that they got plans. They got plans. But this Saturday, the Light Globes with Lighting the Looniverse. So it sounds very interesting. Acoustic, electro, contemporary, heartfelt songs with mesmerising visuals. Sounds like a great combination, particularly if you've got some chai and a cake as well to go with it. So that's the Memorial Hall Studio on Saturday, 7:30. It starts 7:30 till 10:30. Okay, now, I collected a few. I've got cleaning up kind of thing at home. I've come across all these CDs I didn't know I had. And one of them, it's someone's written on a techno dance. It's a single from Freeland. And it's called, hang on, I've got to change my glasses so I can read it. Following on from We Want Your Soul, the groundbreaking first single off Now and Them, which is still in the ARIA Top 20 chart. I don't know when this was done. This was... anyway, it doesn't matter.
comes a supernatural thing, a cover of the 1960s soul classic by Ben E. King. So there you go. Now, there's a whole lot of different versions here. There's an album version. I might play the album version, actually. Let me see. I'll play the album version. And then they've got all these remixes and all that kind of stuff, which doesn't mean that much to me. So anyway, here is Freeland with, I'll just get the button right so I can do it exactly right. There we go, Freeland with Supernatural Thing.

Oh, very nice indeed. Supernatural thing. That was Freeland. And an old Benny King classic from the 60s. Very nice indeed. Okay, well, I thought, well, since I had it there, and I might as well give it a spin. Might as well play it. Lead run. Very nice. Anyway, let's get a... Good grief. I have a message. Okay, let's get on with it. Let's see what I got lined up. Now I've got a Bonzo track for us for this week, because since I found those three CD set of the Bonzos, I can't not play them. I don't think I mention that there was a. On the album, I mentioned a couple of like other projects from members of them. Neil Innes from the Bonzos obviously went on to write all the music for the Ruttles, and he worked with Monty Python team and all that sort of stuff. And I know he did some TV shows, some kids shows, and all that kind of stuff. Vivian Stanshall, who was another one. Now he had a. He went off and he did a thing called Rawlinson's End, which was a radio show, a number of 15-minute episodes of a radio show called Rawlinson's End, and he made a movie of it. I think it's called Sir Henry at Rawlinson's End. So I looked it up, and oh my God, it is absolutely it's bonkers. That's. I mean, it's very funny. Who's in it? A famous actor. Viv Stanshall himself was in it. Kenneth, someone. Oh, I can't remember. Famous actor anyway. About an eccentric. Peer living in his. Thing out with his servants and all that kind of stuff, and shooting at stuff and all that kind of stuff. But I found it on YouTube, I think. Absolutely bonkers, but very funny. I mean, in the vein of, you know, like absurdist kind of stuff, like the Goons, Python, all that kind of stuff. So anyway, if you're interested in checking that out. But yeah, that's by the by. Today I'm going to play a track from the Bonzos called. Look out, there's a monster coming. After that, we're going to hear from a group called Super Sax that I've played before. They play Charlie Parker solos, but there's a whole bunch of them. So you've got multiple saxophones playing the old Charlie Parker solos. And before that, though, we're going to hear from something that'll be familiar to some of you vintage people out there. When they made cop shows with great music. Now, I don't know if Dragnet was, this was the one that Count Basie did the track for. But they did have some fantastic soundtracks on some of those old American cop shows. Anyway, one of the most famous ones was Dragnet. And we're going to hear the theme music from Dragnet right now.

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Oh, my goodness. It's Super Sax. A whole bunch of them, all playing a Charlie Parker solo. I don't know. Oh, Coco was the name of that track, Coco. Before that, we heard the Bonzo Dog Band, and look out, there's a monster coming. And we started with the theme music from Dragnet, and I could almost hear the guy saying, dun, dun, dun, dun. And then I forget how, but a very dramatic voice telling you what you're about to see, and it was a great show anyway. Now, well, it's 4:15, so I've got time for a few more tracks, so I better get on with it. We've got Amaru Tribe. I'll just see if I can... Yes, I changed my mind. I put it in another one here. Amaru Tribe, and then we've got Bob Brosman and Jeff Lang together. Bob Brosman out here many years ago for the Global. He's no longer with us, but a wonderful, wonderful guitarist. And Sigourney Weaver from their second album, Still Water, and a track called Paprika. So we've got Sigourney Weaver. Before that, we'll hear Bob Brosman and Jeff Lang with a track called Rooster Trail. And we're going to start with Amaru Tribe and a track called Parate.

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Whoo, that was well named, that one. Paprika from Sigourney Weaver. And before that, Bob Brosman and

you know, you'll still hear Universal Jukebox, I assume. Except that it stuff you will have heard before, but I thought, hey, you can't object to that because that's why music is recorded, so we can hear it again. Anyway, I've had fun.

0: National Radio News.
1: Good afternoon, I'm Peter Hislop. The Health Minister concedes a probe will be needed into how the diphtheria outbreak spread across the Northern Territory and other states. It comes after Territory Health Authorities confirmed there has been one death as a result of the outbreak, but Aboriginal community-controlled health organisations have called for a faster government response. Minister Mark Butler says low immunisation rates may not have contributed to the spread.
2: I'm reluctant, though, to say that vaccination rates are a significant driver of this. The patient's impact by this outbreak are largely adults, and what that indicates is the need to consider boosting your immunity as adults. The immunity that you get from your childhood vaccination for diphtheria does wane over time.
1: The Tax Ombudsman says she's recorded a 127% increase in complaints this year, mostly related to debt collection, penalties and tax debt interest payments. Ruth Owen says that's because the Tax Office has been focusing on debt collection this year and community awareness of the service. 31% of complainants who wrote in about penalties and interest had their debt reduced.

0: reduced or interest removed. The Home Affairs Minister says the federal government carried out consultation with affected communities prior to the return of the so-called ISIS brides. The Australian Federal Police have charged a woman who arrived from Syria in September last year with two terrorism-related offences. When asked whether the government had contacted communities before the group of women and children from Syria arrived this week, Tony Burke says there have already been conversations.
1: I can give examples of consultation that has been very powerful that has happened in the lead-up to when it was first reported that these individuals might seek to return. I'd include Manda House in Australia, the Assyrian National Council, the Assyrian Australian Association, the Chaldean Catholic Church, the Assyrian Church of the East.
0: A man has been fined $30,000 for distributing pamphlets targeting independent MP Allegra Spender prior to last year's federal election. The finance executive admitted to handing out over 47,000 pamphlets, which claimed the MP misled the electorate and had links with the federal government. According to a statement of facts cited in the federal court, the man admitted he paid over $17,000 to a company to produce the pamphlet. Santos Chief Executive Kevin Gallagher says the company will not be exerting any effort on its Narrabri gas project while it awaits outstanding approvals. Mr. Gallagher told investors the company is prioritising exploration in the Northern Territory's Beetaloo Basin, where an expansion is being pursued. The Aged Care Quality and Safety Commission has found many culturally and linguistically diverse older people do not feel confident in raising concerns about their aged care. The Commission's report found many seniors are unfamiliar with their rights or feel a need to be grateful for the services they receive. Paul Zanata is the manager of the Centre for Cultural Diversity in Ageing. He told National Radio News aged care providers should improve access to interpreters.
2: The number one point is to ensure that your systems for making complaints and taking feedback are language accessible. And that's the first and foremost. If people can't communicate with you, how can they let their needs, let it be known that their expectations haven't been met or that something has happened that's really made them not feel happy or actually feel quite upset?
0: Turning to sport, and Queensland fullback Kalyn Ponga has been fined 23% of his match fee after being sent off during last night's men's State of Origin for a high shoulder charge. But he's avoided suspension and is free to play for the Newcastle Knights this weekend.
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Hello and welcome to the second installment of the Lyrebird Lounge. I'm Triple B. It's been a beautiful day here in Billingen. Glorious to have the sun back in our midst. In today's show, we'll be exploring a wide variety of beautiful sounds. Got some post-punk and some new wave coming, and also exploring a bit of trip-hop and some breakbeaty stuff. But for now, we'll keep it pretty chill. This intro track by Call the Doctor, Lyrebird Lullaby. Keep it locked to 2BBB.

Up first, we had Son by Niels Fromm, the German musician, composer, record producer from Berlin. Fairly well known for his combining classical compositions alongside electronic elements. And that last track by Hoshina Anniversary, in Japanese pronounced Rin, but in translation also meaning reincarnation. And that particular track, I think, really grabs me for its, I'm fairly certain he's just playing the starting of that track. He's just playing the open strings of a guitar. And each time I listen to that, I'm reminded of the simplicity of music and not to overthink the making of music, really. So yeah, love that track. We're going to keep it pretty chill, this next one, by Christian Alexander, called Going Through. You're listening to the Lyrebird Lounge on 2BBB. Hope you're enjoying the tunes. Feel free to shoot a text through the text line. Text line is 0472-505-875. This is Going Through by Christian Alexander.

out. I know I'm so caught up, let go, love goes, life goes so hard.

You are listening to 2BBB, and that is the sound of Sterling Grove and Ellen Woods with their 2016 track, The Sound of Home, which had me up and about moving around the studio. Such a groovy, groovy track. Before that, we had Want Light by Dumbhead. They're a Melbourne trio making some really, really great trip-hop. And yeah, I was fortunate to see them live play in Sydney a couple months back, and just a absolutely wicked sound. So definitely keep your eyes and ears on them. They will continue to make waves. Keeping it with the trip hop breakbeat, well, I guess it's more trip hop realm. We're going to play a classic by Massive Attack. Massive Attack recently announcing their return to Australia. First time that they will be playing in Australia since 2010. And I'm sure Massive Attack fans will be very excited to see these stalwarts, architects of trip hop. So yeah, we're going to listen to their absolute classic Teardrop.

0: You are listening to the Lyrebird Lounge. My name is Clinton, and it has just struck 5 p.m. And that last track by ESG called Dance, very aptly named. Can you believe it? That track came out in 1983, still sounding crisp as ever. Absolutely love the drivey sparse drums of that track and most of ESG's other recordings. Just, yeah, really strong femme post-punk rock. It's good stuff. Before that, we had Try by Delta 5, also a band, I think, maybe from the early 80s, maybe early late 70s. And before that, we had Walking on Your Name by Skeleton. Skeleton, an artist outside of coming out of Sydney. I think started releasing music under that moniker in 2020 and now has a number of releases under his name. And that particular track on the album Under Utopia, Skeleton doing a really great job with blending, I guess, elements of trip-hop, elements of rock and elements of electronica all into one beautiful mash of sonic goodness. We're going to listen to a few sponsored announcements and then we're going to return back to Australian shores. But first, a message from our sponsors.
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2: You are listening to the Liebert Lounge with 2BBB. Coming up next is a track that I came across yesterday while driving to work. This track is called Boredom by the Tangled Shoelaces. And if I understand correctly, it was re-released in 2021 on Chapter Records. But it is a recording from the early 1980s. So Tangled Shoelaces, an alternative pop band, formed in Brisbane City Centre. And what's interesting or unique or quite endearing about this track is that it is made up or was recorded with the band members being between the ages of 10 and 14. I think it's pretty delightful. Let's give it a listen. This is Boredom by the Tangled Shoelaces.

You are listening to the Lyrebird Lounge on 2BBB. That last track by Felix Lunig and the Looming Feelings. Before that one, we had Time is Running Away from Me by Joe Terra. And prior to that, we had another one by Felix Lunig and the Looming Feelings with Good People. How lucky. How lucky are we? I mean, all of these artists, bands are on our shores in Australia. It's so great. Such amazing talent in our area where we live. Yeah, I had the feeling of I know Felix, he's a man who loves talking about his feelings, sharing his thoughts, and writes some really interesting poetry. And so I thought in response to that last track of his, Pretty House, would read some poetry. So this is a pretty well-known poem by Rumi, and this is the one that came to me. This poem is called The Guest House. This being human is a guest house. Every morning, a new arrival. A joy, a depression, a meanness. Some momentary awareness comes as an unexpected visitor. Welcome and entertain them all, even if you're a crowd of sorrows who violently sweep your house, empty of its furniture. Still, treat each guest honourably. He may be clearing you out for some new delight. The dark thought, the shame, the malice. Meet them at the door laughing and invite them in. Be grateful for whoever comes in, because each has been sent as a guide from beyond. You're listening to 2BBB. My name is Clinton. Where shall we go next? We've traversed many places in Australia with some epic music, and now we will move on to what I see as a bit of a classic, America by Bill Callahan. Quite a opinionated and strongly opinionated track, America, with a bit of tongue in cheek. Bill Callahan's been making music for a very long time, and this is, I think, Bill Callahan at his best.

Captain Christofferson. Buck Sergeant Newberry. Leatherneck Jones. Sergeant Cash. What an army, what an air force, what a Marines, America. I never served my country.

Well, everyone's allowed a past. They don't care to mention.

Those are the beautiful, beautiful lyrics and voice of Lisa Mitchell with her song Let Your Body, off her album A Place to Fall Apart. And I was recently very fortunate to see her perform live in the Billingen Memorial Hall. So maybe 3, 4, 5 weeks ago. And alongside her was a choir that was part of the performance. They'd done a practice rehearsal beforehand, an hour beforehand, and when she played this particular song, the choir came out. And just thinking back to it, hearing the swell of the choir's voices support Lisa's voice, it was so beautiful. Before that, we had Pearls by Kurt Vile, his album Speed, Sound and Loneliness. And prior to that, a very feel-good, happy track by Lamb Chop with Up With The People. You're listening to the Lybird Lounge on 2BBB. It is 48 minutes past 5. Only 10 minutes left of the show, which is pretty crazy. We're going to turn it up a notch. Really wanted to play this particular track by Crazy P off their, I think it was their 2024 album, Any Signs of Love. This track, Not Too Late, for me, the standout track of the album. Crazy P has been such a, influential and consistent part of the sort of more accessible elements of deep disco, I would call it. But this particular track is a bit more alternative than the other tracks. Yeah, I think it really stands out and it's fantastic. Yeah, if you're listening, thanks for tuning into the show. I won't say goodbye just yet, but let's just listen to Crazy P, shall we? Here's Crazy P with Not Too Late.

You're listening to the Liebird Lounge on 2BBB. My name is Clinton, and we're nearly at the end of the show. Before I go, I'd just like to mention 2BBB's transmitter is being relocated currently, and we are in a fundraising drive to pay for those relocation costs. So yeah, if you have an extra dollar to spare, hop onto our website, 2BBB.net.au. You can read up all about it. There's a GoFundMe link there as well to donate funds. We're also always looking out for volunteers, whether that be new presenters, people to get involved in the station. It's a great place to meet some lovely folk and some to do some really cool things. I will leave it there with one last track. This one by Recluse, Joe Dookie, which is also the lead singer of Fat Freddy's Drop, and Arup Roy. And this is Arup Roy's remix of their track Dust. It has been a pleasure broadcasting to you. Have a good evening and enjoy the next show. All right. Catch you next time.

0: Babagung orang nyanyiwa jar yula darala. 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Hello, I've come back to see you. I am a friend, but don't be angry. Yamage nganyundi barmaran gungumbu bin. 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Here is my family, here are my friends, but don't harm us. Yam nginundi wajar, yam nganyundi wajar, ngibur gungumbu wala. My land, this is your land, so let's be friends. Yinige, this radio station, Triple B, is on Gumbangir homeland. Yoo-wee!
1: Thank you, Lowbed Lounge. I'm a bit up. I just had my headphones all contangled. Entangled there, but here I am. This is Pete Cemetery. You're on Cemetery Lounge. I've got an array of chill tunes coming at you, but I've got so much different variety as well. It's not quite chill. You don't know if you heard my show before, but it's always goes quite chill. And then...

carries on to pick up as time goes on with different genres and that. So, yeah, I've got a lot of loungy kind of stuff first, dubby stuff. Lots of different kind of things. A little jungle, drum and bassy stuff towards the end, and a bit of dub tech towards the end. The spoiler alert. But anyway, thanks for tuning in. If you're a new listener, that's the info you are getting. All right, I'm going to kick things off with Bernard Moss, Tread Lightly. Big love. Thanks for tuning in to Triple B. You're on Cemetery Lounge. Let's roll.

Boards of Canada, a track called Aquarius, just like me. it's good to have Shazam, if you guys, just so you've got the tracks, if you like some of the tracks that will play tonight, that way you've got it, and then, you know, just easy to search for it. This is Bill Van Loo, a Rhodes jam. Big love. Thank you for tuning in to Symmetry Lounge with Symmetry to Triple B.

Gonna cruise into a flavour change, because that's what I do. 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This is Black Mighty

0: pure Aquarius. Another Aquarius track.
1: It's all about me.
0: This is Blue Tech. Alchemy Dub.

tasty track by Beat Farmer, Shanti. He's Bodhiku, Linda.

That was Big Muff. Soul Town. Here we got the Blue Lab Beats with Moses Boyd. Track called Pineapple. Hope you're having a beautiful night out there.

Don Gorda project, Lost for Words. For that we had Bloomfield, Sweet Love. Here's Belladonna, Black Jazz. Hope you have a snuggly, cozy night out there.

That was the Beekeepers to the Roots. Before that, we had Blackfish, Hidden Shore. Yeah, another flavour change again. That's what I do. cruising into the jungly drum and bassy stuff pretty soonish. It's nothing too hectic, so don't freak out for those that don't like it. This is the Black Dog. Let's all make brutalism. You're 2BBB. Social Lounge.

0: Big shout out to Courtney if you're still tuned in. Thanks for tuning in. That was Beat Dowsing. Frequency is your identity. This is Blockhead. It's raining clouds. Big love out there.
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1: Another flavour change. We're cruising into a bit of dub techy action. This is Birds of Mind, Just Emma. Flying Through the Souls. It's called

That was Brendan Moeller and Beat Pharmacy, High Tide. This is Biodub Silver Dust, and I got Biodub again after that. Subsurfing, so I'll just let it roll.

That was Biodub, Subsurfing. This next track's going to be the last one for me. I know I usually go till 10 onwards, but I'm going to call it earlier tonight. But I'll be back longer next week, I promise. This is Bitspan and Sakis Kostas, Doppler in Love. Thanks for tuning in. Cemetery Lounge, Pete Cemetery. Digital B. Good night to you.

0: Good night to you. Thanks for tuning in. 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And catch me next week.
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1: And right now, I am joined by a fellow. You may have seen him pop up in the communities up and down the coast. He is the founder of One Mob, Lockie Skinner. Lockie, welcome.
2: Ginnigay, how you going?
1: Oh, pretty good. And for people who don't know what One Mob is, how did it actually spawn into creation?
2: So it was my COVID project. So some people made veggie gardens. I made a radio station. and so I basically seen the need for a First Nations platform that celebrated our stories, achievements and culture, but also just a place where people can go to get the most, up-to-date First Nations information at a time when vaccinations and COVID was running rapid. It was really important for us to find that most relevant information for First Nations people, and so I felt a need to really pick up on getting One Mob Radio established, because it's something that I was doing for about 10 years on and off at a community radio station, and that was fantastic, but that was only a 1 hour radio program. And we needed a lot more than that as a First Nations community. So, yeah.
1: Well, you do get Kiwi radio stations around the country on rare occasions. Like, is there many broadcasters out there that are just specifically doing First Nation content?
2: There's, as you said, there's ones right across the country, but there's none locally to Goombanga country. I've been to Brisbane, I've been to Sydney, and I've seen their amazing radio products or media products for First Nations people. And, yeah, it was just a dream of mine to see that for Coffs Harbour. And now we've got something.

0: something that is just as good as those stations, but also very portable, which is, I think, where our niche is. Because we're standing here at the van right now.
1: Well, one thing I should mention, like with a lot of community stations in the area, they do have their licensing area, but for you guys, you are digital and you can go out of your licensing area and not be tied down to just one place. Like, would you guys, say, classify One Mob as just for Gimbangi country, or do you try to spread out to Dungutty, Biwapai, stuff like that?
0: Yeah, we're definitely unique to Gumbanga country, and a lot of our content is Gumbanga focused. But at the same time, yeah, we have great friends and partnering organisations from many parts of the country. Well, mainly, you know, in New South Wales, and they all really love having us in their spaces. And it's really just about giving our young people and their communities a voice on radio, or to learn potentially about media. Which is something that would be, unless you were really, really interested in it, and then go down that avenue of like uni or TAFE, none of the First Nations young people would ever get that opportunity. So it's nice that we can offer a little taster before that.
1: Well, one thing that has inspired me about you guys is all the training schools that you've been running, especially with youth in the area. And with radio becoming a bit more obsolete nowadays compared to 20, 30 years ago, how is it getting the youth involved?
0: It's been fantastic. Like, the first step is obviously getting over that shame factor, and, you know, like, oh, everybody's going to hear me. Well, it's like, yeah, that's like one component. But once they hear themselves on radio, it's like a whole nother story. It's just like they love it so much. So, yeah, it just takes a moment, a little bit of patience, and then we're off.
1: Well, I guess with One Mob, because it is a First Nation and Gimbangir-focused broadcaster, can people get involved who don't identify with those, you know, race or in the area?
0: Yeah, absolutely. Obviously, in different, like, we've got so many different areas that we can, you know, get a little bit of support in. And if there's people that are willing to do that, then yeah, reach out to us and we can see where you fit in.
1: Well, I guess the next question is, how do people find One Mob?
0: People can find us on our social media, Facebook and Instagram at One Mob Radio. We've also got a website, onemobradio.com.au. And yeah, just come say hello. You might find us around community events. That's another really great way to get in contact with us. But yeah, it's just simply sending us an email and we'll get back to you, and it'll be good to have people on board.
1: Well, just quickly looping back to your career in radio, because you did mention you started at a young age at another community station in Coffs Harbour. What actually brought you to radio in the first place, like you?
0: Well, it's actually funny, and it's a part of the radio workshops is around when the young people come into the room, they obviously get brought in by teachers who they don't necessarily always put their hand up to do the radio workshop. But when that happens, it's like, I guess, I go, you know what? I was actually in your shoes. Like, a teacher brought me in. This was not something that I was interested in. And at first, I said, nah, I don't want nothing to do with radio. I don't like my voice. I don't like hearing my voice. And, 10 years later, I just gave it a shot. And, and that's one of my big messages to young people is, like, regardless of where you feel like you're where you want to be, just take up every opportunity that you possibly can, because you never know where you'll be. I never thought I'd be doing this right now.
1: Well, do you ever think you'll actually start a your own digital radio station? Because there's a lot of hurdles to jump, you know, creating the space, going through licensing, all the aspects. Like, how long did it take you to figure it out, and did you have any mentors along the way?
0: We've had really great support from Koori Radio and AAA Murray Country up in Brisbane, and a whole bunch of different areas, and just a really great support network within family and community as well. So it's been really great, and yes, I've learned a lot from becoming a broadcaster to then becoming a station manager, but now it's just like, the greatest thing I've ever done, and I'm just so glad that people are enjoying the product as well.
1: Well, we are fastly approaching 3 years since the station's launched, so yes. You just celebrated two? Yeah,
0: it's two at the moment, three in November, so...
1: Awesome.
0: Yeah.
1: Well, you've gotten over that first hurdle, and I hope you still go strong, and people will definitely see the One Mob van out in the community, and you emceeing a whole bunch of events in the area. And Lockie Skinner, thank you so much for your time today.
0: Thank you so much.
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1: Hello, madam. What are you doing here, madam?
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1: Oh, how nice.
2: Are you really recording? What are you doing?
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2: Oh, really? Well, I do confess, I used to listen to it a few years ago because my husband had a show. He used to do Friday night, late Friday night.
1: What's his name?
2: Simon Green.
1: No, I don't know if I've met him.
2: 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And I remember I used to enjoy listening. Oh, I think 2 Triple B is a great station. Cool.
1: What do you like about these markets?
2: I love the people, community. You know, everyone's friendly. You know lots of people when you come down here. It's a bit of a social event. Yeah. And the kids, I love, you know, that the kids are running around having a ball. It's really safe for them.
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0: 45 RPM playing the music we loved before life got busy. Three Dog Night, Mama Told Me Not to Come. Justin's just called in on 1-800-045-RPM. Let's see what we can do for him.
1: Can you play Mrs. Robinson from Simon and Garfunkel?
0: What's your connection with that?
1: Well, the movie, of course, Dustin Hoffman. Would Simon of Garfunkel have been anything without that movie? I mean, come on. 45 RPM.

0: 45 RPM. Some memories like that are worth replaying. If you've just joined us, welcome. This is 45 RPM, where we spin the greatest tunes from the vinyl era. Coming up this hour, Ward's got a fun Madonna quiz to test your knowledge. And next, cast your mind back. What year was it when Shane Gould was named Australian of the Year after that unforgettable Olympic performance? We'll play an epic song from that year on the history of pop, coming up on 45 RPM.
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3: 1972.
4: David Cassidy, Donny Osmond and Michael Jackson were the Teeny Boppers Pin-Up Boys in 1972. David brought back Cherish. Donny had the year's number one single with his revival of Paul Anka's Puppy Love, and Michael Jackson had his first number one hit with a song about a rat called Ben. Three of the year's biggest selling singles were instrumentals. A Moog synthesizer player called Stan Free recorded Popcorn under the name Hot Butter. The Royal Scots Dragoon Guards took their bagpipe version of the old hymn Amazing Grace to number one, and a group of Canadian old-timers, the Mum and the Dads, had a big hit with the Rangers Waltz. At the other end of the musical spectrum, the rock world's most outrageous showman, Alice Cooper, released the album and single School's Out. Deep Purple tested the decibel limits with Machine Head. The best-selling live recording came from UK rockers Slade with Slade Alive, and Jethro Tull made number one with their concept album Thick as a Brick, which featured just one 43-minute song. Talking of long songs, American Pie, an 8.5-minute epic by Don McLean, became one of the year's biggest hits. The song's lyrics are the subject of much curiosity. Although McLean dedicated the American Pie album to Buddy Holly, he's not mentioned by name in the song. American Pie was at number one for 5 weeks. 45.

0: 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The Four Seasons, Who Loves Ya? Coming up, we look at the biggest 45s this week across the decades. And in this week's quiz, Wood will test your knowledge about Madonna. 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
3: It's time to strike a pose with the undisputed queen of pop, Madonna. From the Holiday Years through to Vogue, Ray of Light and beyond, she's reinvented herself more times than most artists release albums. This week's questions were kindly sent in by Margaret from Harvey Bay, who tells us that she still remembers hearing Like a Virgin for the very first time and nearly driving off the road. So express yourself, get into the groove, and let's see if you're causing a commotion with this week's quiz. Question 1. Before becoming a global superstar, in which American city was Madonna born? Question 2. Now this is a two-parter, and both answers relate to famous films. 1. Madonna starred alongside Rosie O'Donnell in which 1992 baseball film? 2. Which 1996 musical film saw Madonna play Eva Peron? Question 3. A three-parter for true fans. 1. What was the title of Madonna's first Australian Top 40 hit? 2. What Madonna hit from 1990 had the same title as Tommy James and the Shondells hit? And 3. Madonna performed at the halftime show of which major American sporting event in the year of 2012? Maestro, thinking music, please. How do you think you went? Let's find out. Question 1. Before becoming a global superstar, in which American city was Madonna born? The answer? Madonna was born in Bay City, Michigan. Question 2. Now this is the two-parter and both answers relate to famous films. 1. Madonna starred alongside Rosie O'Donnell in which 1992 baseball film? The answer to that, A League of Their Own. And 2. Which 1996 musical film saw Madonna play Eva Peron? The answer, Evita.
4: Don't cry for me, Argentina. The truth is I never left you.
3: Now finally for question 3, a three-parter for you, the true fan. 1. What was the title of Madonna's first Australian Top 40 hit? That answer, Burning Up. What Madonna hit from 1990 had the same title as a Tommy James and the Shondells hit? The answer to that, Hanky Panky. And the final one, Madonna performed at the halftime show of which major American sporting event in the year of 2012? The answer to that one, the Super Bowl 46th halftime show.

So how did you go? One right and you're still living in a material world. Two, and you're officially in vogue. And if you answered all three correctly, I salute you. Take a bow. 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Thanks for playing along this week. I'm Ward Lake and this has been 45 RPM, where the records spin, the memories return, every song has a story.

45 RPM. Side effects include toe tapping and time travel. And all I ever wanted. Now let's check out the biggest tunes of the week in Australia on this day in years gone by. 40 years ago, Cliff Richard teamed up with the Young Ones for a comedic version of his 1959 hit, Living Doll. Got myself a crying, talking, sleeping, walking, living doll. 50 years ago, just as karaoke was beginning to spread throughout Asia, ABBA's biggest hits, including this one, were among the very first Western pop tracks turned into instrumental backing tapes. Fernando was number one for 14 weeks. And you hear the drums, Fernando. I remember long ago another starry night like this. And 60 years ago, Bobby and Laurie's song Hitchhiker became a number one hit after reimagining an obscure American B-side. The 45 was the first Australian single to feature a fuzz box.

cars go by. Some of them honkin', some just wave high. It seems like life and the cars both just passed me by. Hitchhiker, you know, no special place to be going. I just go whichever way the wind's blowing. 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

0: 45 RPM, Bobby and Laurie, beloved regular performers on the wildly popular teenage TV program The Go Show, with their first hit single, I Belong With You. The song hit number one in Melbourne and number nine nationally. Next hour, thanks to the wonders of pre-recorded magic, the late Renee Geyer joins us to play a song about the one day in the week that's always top of mind. And in Lost 45s, Cam has a Rolling Stone classic that Mick Jagger gave away. Aussie Legends and Lost 45s coming up next hour on 45 RPM.
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0: 45 RPM, proof that some things were better back then. Now, if you've just joined us, hello and welcome to 45 RPM. This is a show where we play the greatest tunes from the vinyl era. And Hannah, who listens to the show from the US, rang in a few minutes ago on 1-800-045-RPM with her request. Thanks for calling. What did you want to hear?
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0: And what's your connection with it?
1: This song means something to me because it was one of my favorite songs that the DJ played at my wedding back in 2020. We invited all of my grandparents, aunts and uncles, parents, everyone to come out on the dance floor and dance to this song. And so it always reminds me of my wedding. So I'd love to hear it. 45.

0: 45 RPM, we play the hits, not the fillers. This hour, one of the songs the Stones gave away. And they gave plenty away to people like Marianne Faithfull, Gene Pitney and Cliff Richard. But the artist that Cam's talking about in Lost 45s got several of them. But next in Aussie Legends, one of the biggest selling Aussie singles of all time. It was also a huge hit in the UK, Canada and around 10 other countries. Aussie Legends with the late Renee Geyer, sitting in my lounge room back then, next on 45 RPM.
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2: As the lead singer of the Easy Beat, Stevie Wright became the first international rock star that Australia produced, and probably the last until Michael Hutchence and Kylie Minogue arrived. Friday on My Mind went to number one in Australia, top 10 in the UK, France, Germany, Italy and the Netherlands, and a year later top 20 in the USA and Canada. Wright later scored a number one hit in Australia with his 11-minute solo hit called Evie. He was one of the most dynamic performers of his day. He opened the door to international success and influenced the many acts that followed. Stevie credited Ray Charles as the one who inspired him most.
3: I really idolised Ray Charles. He just seemed to have it all together, really. And we looked back to what was happening to the roots of rock and roll and the roots of music and found that Ray Charles knew what was going on and took our thing from him, not actually copied him, but took what he found out perhaps in attitude and transcribed that into our own interpretations of things and songs and feelings.
2: Apart from Ray Charles, who else influenced those early songs?
3: Buddy Holly and a host of others, Little Richard in a way for fast rock and roll songs. And I was even sucked into sentimental love songs like Bobby V and things like that. But when I found Ray Charles, I fell in love with music. I stopped trying to become a pop star and then I started to become a musician.
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0: 45 RPM. Some memories like that are worth replaying. Still to come, our timeless earworm. It's a one-hit wonder about an unforgettable telephone number. And goodness knows how many years on, the song still gets stuck in our heads. But next, the songs that the Rolling Stones gave away to other musicians. Mick Jagger and Keith Richards used many of these songs to practice songwriting, and some of them became hits for Marianne Faithfull, the Flying Burrito Brothers, Cliff Richard, Gene Pitney. But one artist got to record many of them, including Yesterday's Papers, Paint It Black, Think, Satisfaction, and this week's Lost 45. And that's coming up with Cam on 45 RPM.
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3: One of the fascinating things about the 1960s is how the biggest bands often had foils, artists who regularly covered their songs and sometimes even scored hits with them. Take the Beatles. Their catalogue was so strong that singers like Joe Cocker could take a tune like With a Little Help from My Friends and completely reinvent it. His soulful version became a classic in its own right, proving Lennon and McCartney's songs could live far beyond the Fab Four's recordings. The Rolling Stones had their own foil too, Chris Farlow. While Mick Jagger and Keith Richards were building their reputation as songwriters, they often gave material to Farlow. He had the voice and the grit to carry their songs into the charts. His 1966 version of Out of Time, produced by Jagger himself, went all the way to number one in the UK and number nine on the Australian Go Set chart. That was a Stones composition, but it was Farlow who turned it into a smash. For the songwriters, this was gold. It meant their work wasn't just tied to their own band, it could stand alone, succeed in other voices, and bring in publishing royalties. It was proof the Stones were more than performers, they were craftsmen. Let's spin one of those foils right now. This week's Lost 45 from Chris Farlow, Out of Time. I'm Cam for 45 RPM.

45 RPM, no guilty pleasures here, just good taste. Ice House, Electric Blue. I remember whenever that song used to come on the radio back in the day, one of my boys was always playing air guitar. And according to his kids, he still does. Thanks to Cam for his Lost 45s, Renee for Aussie Legends, Newman for the History of Pop, Ward for the Music Quiz, Hannah and Justin for your requests. 45 RPM emanates from the Pulse in Geelong and is heard nationally on stations throughout the Community Radio Network. We return next week with more of Australia's greatest 45s from the 60s, 70s and 80s. To take us out this week's earworm, it's an incredibly infectious one-hit wonder about a telephone number left on a payphone wall. This is Tommy Two Tone with, now say it with me, 867-5309 Jenny. I'm Wes J. On behalf of the team, thanks for sharing part of your day with us on 45 RPM. Hey!

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1: I'm here at the Bellingen Readers Writers Festival 2023, Kristen from 2 Triple B, and I'm here with Jenny Farrens, and she has been a part of a fantastic dance performance today. The girls have performed here. So Jenny, do you want to introduce yourself and maybe just tell me a little bit more about the dance group?
2: So, Jenny Farrens, I'm a Wiradjuri woman. I work with these kids. I work at Bellingen High School generally, but also outside of the school on cultural programs. So we started this dance group probably 2.5 years ago, 3 years ago. We've been doing a lot of dance with kids from Bellingen High and other schools in the area in the Nambucca Valley since probably 2018, I guess. And then this group, mainly the Bellingen kids, formed about 2 years ago. Yes? Yeah.
1: So the kids in the group, in terms of like their cultural connection and coming into dancing, is that something that some of the kids maybe haven't had before and engaging with culture?
2: Yeah, they all engage somewhat at school, but the dance group is the way they engage the most, I suppose, and that it's really important to them, their cultural connection, you know, and that's the way they are finding themselves in through culture, yeah.
1: So we're on Goombangia land, and obviously we have kids possibly from all kinds of First Nations countries that they're here from. So coming in as young people, being on country, but maybe not necessarily from country, how do they, and is the community kind of bringing in the culture here, but the kids kind of different experiences, different backgrounds? What does that look like in terms of kind of developing dancers?
2: You know, there's not a lot of... We don't have a lot of knowledge of the original Goombangia dancers. And so a lot of what we've learned has been through a couple of dance teachers in the area, through Gloria Mercy and Steve Donovan. And Gloria's knowledge is mainly through her NASDA connections. And so that's where we've learnt. We really want to uncover Goombangia dancers, and that's what we'd be doing then. But we've added, we've been dancing with Travis Ross over the last couple of years and doing fusion dances. So he's added his hip hop to the dance and contemporary dance. And he's also added discipline for the kids. You know, they've become much more professional since dancing with Travis, I guess. And he's incredibly respectful of their culture. He never oversteps and he always asks. So it feels like a good relationship to have between the three teachers.
1: So I noticed that you referenced that fusion. So I saw a kind of traditional dance, things like the pippi dance and the canoe and, you know, picking the berries and things like that. But then that transition into kind of that fun, funky music, but still maintaining that beautiful cultural energy there. So choreography, you know, Gloria, Travers, how do they kind of, you know, bring that together?
2: So, yeah, they talk and work together, but with the dancers as well. So the dancer you just saw them do here, the girls choreographed that themselves from what they've learnt from their teachers, you know. So, and they're very, when they're dancing with Travis, they're very open. Sometimes he'll get them to do something and they'll go, no, that's not culturally right for us. And he always backs off instantly. But they're very determined that everything they do will have a cultural reference, I suppose. Yeah.
1: So I guess, you know, the girls doing choreography as well. So for them, like, how do they get involved? How do they do they get together and rehearse regularly? How does that kind of work?
2: So sometimes we have, say, 3 weeks ago we had a 3-day dance workshop, so a camp that up at Travis's place, and we had Wakara from Juki Mala come and teach the kids. Jamin Dram, who's from North Queensland. And Kiki, and I'm not sure of Kiki's last name, who's also a dancer from Byron Bay. They're all, and they worked with them, so they've got a new dance coming up that's very different to what they've been doing. But we don't have like 1 day a week or anything. Often there's a performance coming up, let's get together and do it. Sometimes in the holidays, school holidays, we'll have a day, dance day, so they can learn a new dance. They get together and practice by themselves anyway. They're always teaching each other and helping each other. It's really lovely.
1: So we had the girls today, but obviously we've got a bigger range of kids. So do you also have boys dancing as part of the group as well?
2: Yes, we've had three boys regularly
1: dancing. And we've got a bigger range of kids. So do you also have boys dancing as part of the group as well?
2: Yes, we've had three boys regularly dancing. So

0: the kids have danced at?
1: So they danced at the Landcare State Conference a couple of weeks ago at Anuka, the Memorial Hall opening. There was the Ausgreen Festival here. I can't remember its name. They dance at school fairly regularly. They've danced at the hospital for this. They had a cultural day at Bellingen Hospital. Yeah, almost any event around the place they're being asked to dance at now lately. Yeah.
0: Now, probably the other element, I guess, is we've got the kids here, but what about the wider kind of First Nations community and elders? Is there kind of any engagement there or support as well?
1: Definitely, yeah. Uncle Micklow is always supporting them. Uncle Martin Ballengarry does. Auntie Lisa Kelly is often makes costumes with us. And the kids' parents, of course, are all interested and helpful. And they... I know Uncle Micklow's always bringing along other elders to watch them. Yeah, it's actually I think they danced here at the I can't remember what it was called. It was an Ausgreen day, and Uncle Martin was in the audience, and he called them over, and they all had to say hello and give him a hug before they danced because he's the elder and he wanted them to do that, and they loved it. You know?
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1: What's up, everyone? It's Matt McHugh.
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Babagung orang nyanyo wajar yula darala. 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Hello, I've come back to see you. 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Yamage nganyu di barmaran gungumbu bin. 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Here is my family, here are my friends, but don't harm us. Yam nginu di wajar, yam nganyu di wajar, ngibur gungumbu wala. My land, this is your land, so let's be friends. Yinige, this radio station, Triple B, is on Gumbangir homeland.

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1: We are live from the Bellington Show, and the grand parade of the Mongrel Dog Show is just kicking off. Like I was saying earlier, I haven't seen all of the show, but two spectators who I did find up on the stands are voices you may recognise. Jeff Speed from What's Next on a Thursday afternoon. Jeff, how's the dog show been so far?
2: Kai, thank you. It's been fantastic. Penny and I would never miss it. It's just one of the highlights of the Bellington Show.
1: So what is it about the dog show? Like, I know, like, beauty pageants, there's a lot of controversy about them and, you know, like, making up puppies, you know, to look older than what they are. Is that kind of attitude happening here, Penny?
3: Oh, I don't think so. I think everyone's trying to make their dogs look younger. And I was so happy to see John Valens and Peanut. Peanut's won something. It's just fabulous. And we've got every sort of dog from greyhounds to Rhodesian Ridgebacks. And we wouldn't miss it. We come every year. This is the biggest crowd I've ever seen.
1: Well, like you were saying, John Valens is in with Peanut. I just saw him walk past as a part of the parade. There is a whole bunch of different breeds happening as well. A few Triple B presenters in the mix, like you said, John with Peanut. We've got Pete Symmetry from Symmetry Lounge with his dog Shadow as well. Apart from, you know, the nepotism of picking Peanut, well, what dogs have impressed you today, Jeff?
2: It's pretty hard to say which dog has impressed me. I guess the reason I enjoy this show is it's just about people coming out with their dogs and really, really enjoying it. It's just sharing the company with each other.
1: Penny, you were just trying to point something out. What were you aiming for?
3: I was pointing out a sporran, but it was on a human, not on a dog. That's all right.
1: Pointing out a what? Sorry.
3: Sporran on the front of a kilt over here.
1: Oh, what's sporran?
3: Oh, you wear it across your private area.
1: Okay, yeah.
3: But you wear it across your private area so that, yeah.
1: Look, it's not just dog shows. There is a lot of cultural education.
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1: I'm Doran Hart, former director and presenter on 2BBB FM. 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And that experience, I mean training but and then experience, is available to all the community. And in particular, I see that as valuable to teenagers. They're sort of attracted in anyway to that, the power of the microphone. But it's so powerful for them. And it gives them a sense of what they can do. That's one of the things, in the sense of what the community gets from 2BBB. It's not just the content that goes over, but the experience that they can have of making radio and understanding how it all fits together.
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Welcome to Bellingen's Voices of the 20th Century, the stream memories of the Bellingen area from 1901 to 2001. Today we hear from Doran Hart about family life on a multiple occupancy.

0: What did your teenage children enjoy living on a community, Doran?
1: They loved it. We were at Homeland. They had all this area that they could, you know, race around and swim in the river, ride horses. They really liked the fact that the adults there treated them as responsible human beings. And they would sit on the front step and yarn with them. And there were not just the community members. There were stacks of travellers that came from all over to stay at Homeland, partly because it was believed to be the Findhorn of Australia and all sorts of spiritual things were meant to be happening there. You know, so we had these people who arrived from all over the place. And so the teenagers would sit and yarn with them. We were only there for a year, and then they only lived in Bellingen for another couple of years, but it influenced their life immensely. But it also made difficulties for them. They were regarded as hippies on the school bus, you know, they were the hippies sort of thing.
0: So they went to school in Bellingen?
1: They went to Bellingen High School. It also made difficulties with them at school because they were used to adults who treated them as responsible human beings. They had to join in, they had to be on the roster, they had to cook once a week for 40 people, they had to clean up, they had to do their bit around the community. They were involved in decisions about the community. You know, we'd all sit down and they would be included. Next moment, they'd be in their school uniforms at school, stand up, sit down, do this, do that, think this, think that. They found it extremely difficult. They also found it difficult that there was not the range of subjects that had been on offer in Canberra. There weren't music teachers. It was very difficult then to get a guitar teacher or a violin teacher that happened to be there. I think the end result of it was, there were a few other things going on as well, but they left school much earlier than they would have had we stayed in Canberra. And that was a big shock to me. The older sister had carried on straight through, you know, left at 18, gone to uni, and then we'd moved away. It never occurred to me that I'd have one teen leaving school at 16 and the other at 15. The one at 16 left Bellingen. The one at 15 walked straight out of school, got a job in Hammond and Wheatley's grocery store. She was so happy. And then in the Good Food Shop. And then when she was 16, she left too. So here I had expected to, you know, have a household with my family there for the next 4 or 5 years. And suddenly there was no one. Some of it was good because I had more time to get involved in all these activities that I was by then involved in. But I missed them. They were my good friends. They weren't just children. You know, they were my very good friends. I missed them a lot. I wondered how they would get on in the city. And I was anxious that they didn't have the pieces of paper that they might need in the world. It turned out that didn't matter. But at the time, was I responsible allowing this to happen? Yet on the other hand, I could not have stopped them just going to Sydney if they chose to. They would have got on a train and gone.
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0: Welcome to Bellingen's Voices of the 20th Century, history and memories of the Bellingen area from 1901 to 2001. Today we hear Sess Vost speaking about the experiences of some Raleigh farmers during the 1950 floods.
1: Monty McBarron, a Boer War veteran, commenced dairying on his farm about 1908 with a small herd of purebred AIS cattle, and over the years, by careful herd management and selective breeding, he built up a well-known and very successful AIS stud, which he conducted in conjunction with a dairy farm. The stud and farm were worked as a family unit, a closely knit and very hard working unit. On Friday the 25th of June 1950, a significant date in the lives of the McBarron family, the farm carried 130 head of purebred Illawarra Shorthorn cattle, all registered stock with many prize winners amongst them from the Sydney Royal and North Coast Agricultural Shows. In short, it was a herd of dairy cattle of which any dairyman would have been proud to own, and a herd which took a lifetime of hard work and application of expertise to bring it to that stage towards perfection. The morning of Friday the 25th of June 1950 broke wet and windy with a forecast of heavy rains and strong winds to follow, but none of the McBarron family could have known or even imagined just what fate had in store for them before that day was to end. Shortly after dinner that night, torrential rain began falling. The velocity of the wind had increased to gale force, and a noticeable rise in the river had occurred so rapidly that it caused them great concern. They were unable to phone for weather information because their phone was dead, so they decided to prepare for the worst. Because of Mr. Monty McBarron's defective eyesight, due to war injuries, his ability to get around in the dark was greatly hampered, so his son, Harold, put his mum and his dad in the truck and drove them across the Raleigh Bridge to the high ground. He left them in the cab of the truck as comfortably as he could, pending further developments, and walked back home to organise the transfer of the livestock back across the bridge to high ground. They rounded up the livestock and commenced to move them towards the bridge, but before the bridge, which was their only means of escape, could be reached by the cattle, they were cut off by rising flood water. There was nothing now they could do but to leave the cattle to take their chances on whatever fate had in store for them. Whilst their efforts with the cattle had been going on, their own personal predicament had worsened. So they made their way back through the rising water to the safety of the house, only to find that the floodwaters had entered their home. Two of their neighbours, brothers Harry and Archie Keevers, had driven their cattle across the bridge to high ground and then returned to their farm to try and save their pigs, only to find that the water had risen too high for them to effect a save. So they made their way back to the haven of the McBarron homestead. On their way back to the safety of the McBarron home, the Keevers brothers could hear the movement of cattle in water and guessed that it was the McBarron's cattle. They were not to know until later the next day that it was their own cattle they had passed in the dark, making their way back to the environment they knew so well. They had been left unguarded on safe high ground over the river, but the urge for the cattle to return home was just too great for them. Now, at this particular time, back at the McBarron homestead, there was quite a party assembled. There were Mr. Harold McBarron, Miss Doris and Miss Gladys McBarron. All three were children of Mr. and Mrs. Monty McBarron. There were also Miss Patsy McBarron and Mr. Lawrence McBarron, grandchildren of Monty and his wife, as well as Harry and Archie Keevers. This party were inside the house watching with great concern the flood waters rise at an alarming rate. At one stage, one of the party noted that it took only 7 minutes for the flood waters to cover the depth of one wall tile in the kitchen. At 11 p.m., The water had reached a height of 3 feet inside the house, and it was found that the doors could only be manoeuvred with difficulty because of the water pressure. A decision was then made to climb onto the roof, and this was done by way of the veranda, the tank stands, the top of the tanks, and onto the roof with the help of one another. The whole party remained on the tiled roof of the house from 11:30 p.m. on Friday until they were rescued at 2:30 p.m. on Saturday. They were in torrential rain with cyclonic winds gusting up to 90 miles an hour on the roof during all that time. All the party were terrified. They had difficulty with their footing on the wet roof tiles, and towards morning they all had to battle both sleep and fatigue so that they would not roll off the roof and into the flooded waters and drown. One of the party, Miss Patsy McBarron, was to have been married at 2 p.m. on the Saturday, the 29th of June, but this, of course, was not now possible, and the wedding ceremony was not carried out until 2 p.m. the following Wednesday. All of the food for the wedding breakfast, which was stored inside the house, spoiled when the water rose to a height of 4'6" during the night. Even the rescue of the stranded party from the rooftop turned out to be a traumatic experience when the boat oar broke during the first rescue attempt. The rescuers then joined several wire clotheslines together, attached them to the boat, and used the flow of the river to float the boat down to the house. The marooned people were then hauled back to safety in two separate trips. It was to be 3 days before they first returned to their home, and another 4 days to make the home habitable and fit to live in again. When they were able to take stock of their position and total up all of their terrible and heartbreaking losses, they were numb with shock. Most of the furniture and furnishings were either ruined, destroyed, or badly damaged, and so was all the food within the house. Of a total herd of 130 head of cattle, only 15 head remained. That meant that 115 head of those fine, well-bred animals had been washed out to sea and drowned. They had all been rugged, and a couple of dead bodies of those rugged animals had been later found washed up on the Boambi beach. It was 3 months before all the broken fences, buildings and other damage was repaired, and McBarrons were able to milk again. Their two neighbours were also very heavy losers. The Kivas brothers lost 90 head of AIS, of grade AIS cattle, as well as their pigs, poultry, fences and outbuildings. Their other neighbour, Mr. Preston Lyons, lost 60 head of grade AIS cattle and suffered similar damage to the Kivas. All of the lost cattle were swept out to sea by floodwaters and drowned. At the time of the flood, the McBarrons had 7 pedigreed bulls, all prize winners amongst their herd. One of these was a young bull they had purchased the year before at the Sydney Royal Show for 350 guineas. And this fellow happened to be the only bull saved out of the herd. This bull and a cow had gained entry to the barn during the night of the flood and were saved from drowning by climbing up onto some baled hay stored in the barn. It is interesting to note that this particular bull named Oxley Royal was the champion bull of his class at the Sydney Royal Show in 1951 and 1952, the 2 years following the flood. Naturally, one wonders how these very experienced farmers got caught with such heavy losses of stock. They all attribute this to the lack of communication, insufficient weather bulletins, and a record flood up until that time. The Dorrigo district in the upper catchment of the Bellinger River had a record fall of rain of 25 inches in 24 hours during that flood period. It was also reported that there was a cloud burst near Bellingen, about 8 miles upstream from Raleigh, resulting in 10 inches of rain in a little over 2 hours. This water came downstream almost in a wall, causing bad flooding in all the low spots along the lower river. Monty McBarron lived on at Raleigh until he was 93 years of age, although he never returned to breeding his beloved purebred AIS cattle. He continued the dairy with a herd of mixed-bred cattle. The remnants of the family still live on the property and work the farm in conjunction with another property across the river out of flood reach.
2: You have been listening to Bellingen's Voices of the 20th Century, a local history project brought to you by 2BBB FM. This work has been assisted with funds received from the New South Wales Centenary of Federation Committee.

0: Do you need a special gift for the fairies at the bottom of your garden?
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0: The Fairy Shop in Bellingen has an eclectic mix of essentials and gifts for anyone's fantasy life.
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0: Welcome to Bellingen's Voices of the 20th Century, history and memories of the Bellingen area from 1901 to 2001. Today we hear more from Jack Eagleton about his life in Bellingen.
1: How has the community been in Bellingen for you?
2: Well, as I said, one of my prime objects was to live in a small community. I thought city life was not attractive, and I found it very unattractive. In many ways, it's convenient, but the human contacts in a city are of a different nature to the contacts you have in a small community. There's a good side and that to a bad side. I hit the bad side when I was absolutely appalled at the reaction of the local rednecks to the influx of hippies and so forth. And I was a noted hippie lover. I stood up for them, I got involved with them, I got involved in the community centre. I defused the council on that and stopped them pulling it down till the time was ripe. And the time was ripe when everything, all of the facilities, all of the functions of that community centre were all housed under acceptable conditions in other areas. I managed to hold the council up in acting until that had been resolved. And the main protagonist on the other side, Gordon Braithwaite, I said to him, I'm a bit sorry sometimes, Gordon, that I've been such a pain in the ass for you, but you were just as much a pain in the ass for me. He said, I don't regard you as a pain in the ass, Jack. You're a peacemaker. And I thought, Jesus, what next? I thought that was because my wife considers me one of the most aggressive people she knows.
1: You've been glad you came to Bellingen.
2: Delighted, yes, I wouldn't live anywhere else. That's partly the landscape, the beauty of the place, which is an incredibly beautiful place. And after all these years here, 25, 26 years here, that hasn't palled at all. I still look around with amazement. I can still sit down any time, anywhere on this property and just look at it and enjoy it. That's after 26 years. Now, the other side of it, though, is the human relationships. Like I say, I was shocked shitless by the reaction of these people to the influx. Here these people are. They cut up their land and sell it to these people, and then they raise hell because they're here.
1: You did a show on the local radio station in Bellingen. They have the community radio station, 2BBFM, and you did a jazz show, and it was always punctuated by the sounds of glug, glug, glug, and cork popping, and oops. And
2: I think you quieted down a bit on that side ever since Graham Bennett. Graham and I did the show when Brett got too busy to be a regular performer. I, first of all, stood in for Brett and Graham, I think, when they had to do a gig somewhere with the Promised Land Jazz Band. And I stood in for them, and I had a bloke... had a bloke operating the console for me. I just sat there and wrote out the bits and just did the spruiking. And I did that for a few times, and then one time I said to a fellow, well, do you know how to work this console? He said, yeah. And I said, would you mind doing it for me while I do the other bit? He said, Jesus, he said, I thought you were smart enough to run a factory. You got to be smart enough to run a console. I said, God, you're right. So I found Nita Mann. She showed me where everything was and how it worked, and that was all I needed.
1: It always sounded like you were enjoying doing that show.
2: Well, you might be interested to know that I did number 645 last night.
1: You just continue to do it every Sunday night, and you've been doing it for many years now.
2: Well, you divide 645 by 52, you got how many years?
1: Well, let's see, about 12 years.
2: I've only missed a couple when I had the stroke and was in hospital for a while. And then Brett did a beautiful show. He always used to annoy me when I got him to stand in for me when I took the thing over, because he'd put in all of the stuff he knew I didn't like, the old progressive stuff, way past my end threshold on this. But because I was such a sick boy, he took pity on me and did a lovely show. It really was beautiful. Just showed he could have done it all the time, the bastard. It obliged me to go much further into jazz than I would have otherwise.
3: You have been listening to Bellingen's Voices of the 20th Century, a local history project brought to you by 2BBB FM. This work has been assisted with funds received from the New South Wales Centenary of Federation Committee.

0: find that song in Tennessee.
1: Yeah, it's County Farm. Well, boss, the way I got in trouble, the first time, the folks was barring me, and I just got in penitentiary and just wake so much, I had to wake and cut up the fella and shoot him up, and then when I got out of penitentiary, I thought I had waked enough, and I decided I couldn't make my living without waking, and I come at putting pistols on folks, and that wouldn't do anything. I just come at stealing everything, wasn't hard to nail down, and the police just come at running me every which way, every way I turned. So after I got them started to run me, I just kept on doing wrong. Fighting, stealing, you know, and robbing, and sometime I wouldn't be done nothing, but I've been doing so much that when they'd get me, I'd have been got it now. And one or two times, they arrest me, and I told them I hadn't done nothing. They said, well, I arrest you in advance, you're going to do something. So I just, that's the way I stayed fit. That y'all was about. Yeah. In and out for the last 18
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Thank you.

get over to Chicago. 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Catch that alley on Broad Street. You can soon get your business straight. Yeah.

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0: Welcome to Bellingen's Voices of the 20th Century, History and Memories of the Bellingen Area from 1901 to 2001. Today, we hear from Carl J. Foster, recalling the effects of the 1950s floods on Bellingen. 1950s was, as I've seen in the Courier Sun, the old Courier Suns, and obviously heard on the news lately, big flood here in Bellingen. How did that affect the town?
1: Well, it's like all floods, it has a major impact on the town because it divides the North Bellingen from the main part. The outlying roads coming into North Bellingen, such as Valerie and Gonefra and all those places, weren't of the standard they are today, and it made it very hard on the people living in North Bellingen. The main town found it hard as well, but not as bad, because we did have a few shops. In the early days, there weren't any shops at North Bellingen. Eventually, the first shop built in North Bellingen was in Hammond Street, was built by Roy Poole. Roy was a general store with groceries and stuff of that nature, mainly built it after the 50 flood, because to give the people of North Bellingen an access to be able to get some provisions. Later on, the store of the Providor was built up on the corner, which continues today. It was a devastating effect on all the countryside. Most of the farmers lost a lot of cattle because the flood came so quickly. They weren't expecting it. They'd put their cows up onto a paddock they thought was safe from previous floods. Of course, it wasn't safe. Some lost 20, 30 head, cows, pigs, horses. The beach at North Beach was littered with carcasses after the 50 flood. It was something terrible. Debris and dead animals everywhere. I went down to have a look at it and I couldn't believe it was terrible. The people has all suffered badly, and some of the farmers never really recovered from the 50 flood, because being a farming community, they're battling the whole time. To survive, you've got to battle the weather elements. Everything's always against you. Some of those farmers were only just making a living. The big farms did make a living and survive, but a lot of the smaller ones found it very difficult. And in fact, I think that was a forerunner for the APM to come into the district, who came in round about the 1950s and started to buy up land. And I think it was the reason why they were able to buy land was the fact that I think a lot of the farmers were in debt to the bank. They'd had a bad run with the floods, and then we had droughts and all this type of thing, bushfires, enormous bushfires in the early days, because we didn't have the bushfire brigades as we have them today. APM came along, that's the Australian Paper Mills. They offered prices for the land so the people could see the opportunity. Well, X amount of dollars will get me out of debt with the bank, who are pressing me. The banks want their money. Well, then we'll have a clearing out sale for the goods and chattels, all the farm machinery and cattle. When that money comes in, that'll give us enough to build a house and we'll get a job. Or if it doesn't do that in Bellingen, we'll go to some other town or go to Sydney. And quite a few of them went to Sydney and found work. And that's the way I see that it happened. A lot of the farmers, a lot of good farms, were even sold to APM. Out on the Hyde's Creek area, some really good producing farms went back to paper pulp, and the flooded gum trees were planted, and they're only being harvested now in the last 12 months or so. They're harvesting them. The APM conned everybody in the valley. They said that they would be building a big factory at Bonneville between the highway and the railway. It would employ, they would be processing the logs there and making paper. The entire plant would be moved to there. They'd employ like 400 or 500 people. In all total, there may be 1,000 people required to be employed, with bulldozer drivers, tree fellers, carters, truck operators, you name it, and all that goes with it, to get the logs into the into the paper pulp mill, and then all the people employed there. They really had no intention of doing that at all, because it never ever eventuated, as typical with, you know, multinationals, monopolies. They'll tell you anything to get what they want. And once they've got what they want, they really don't care about you after that. It was a turning point in the business structure of the town, a turning point in everybody's life. And of course, people who were having auction sales. They were deserting the town like rats leaving a sinking ship. Every week when you picked up the Bellingen Courier Sun, there would be a clearing out sale. Joe Blow is clearing out. You talk to Joe Blow and they said, oh, what's happened? Oh, I've sold it out to APM. Yes, I've had enough. Yeah, bushfires last year, flood in 1950. The price of milk is not too good. And so it went on. And that was the turning point in the entire Shire.
0: You have been listening to Bellingen's Voices of the 20th Century, a local history project brought to you by 2BBB FM. This work has been assisted with funds received from the New South Wales Centenary of Federation Committee.

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Welcome to Bellingen's Voices of the 20th Century, history and memories of the Bellingen area from 1901 to 2001. Today we hear early memories of Urunga from Ellen Giles.

0: you run to a very small dairy first coming here, I suppose. There wouldn't have been more than about, how many houses would you say? There was one shop and one little store further around this way. There was nothing down where the shops are now, and there was a swamp right through the middle of it. There was a pilotman, and there was about 5 or 6, I suppose, men that worked for the pilot. And I lived in Yeranga, and we're going up the road facing the ocean there from the shop. You went up there, there was three cottages and then the hotel, and out window, they were pilot people, they came there with the pilot people. And they lived right on the corner there. And then Granny Atherton had a little shop just around the corner facing the other street. And the policeman had a house up there. But there was nothing else up on that hill or anything about there. And the school was where it is, but there was only one big room. That's the room in the school in the beginning was one small room, and it was over the river when you go over the bridge, over the outside and go along and turn up the Bellingen Road. You go along there a few hundred yards, there's a bit of a rise, there's a cottage as well. It was built just along there somewhere. And there was only a few kiddies, because there was only an old farm or two of kiddies down there, and a few kids belonging to the pilot people here. So anyway, after a time, a couple of the men, the pilot men, went over there and took the school and brought it to where it is now. So they just added to it. But I didn't go to that school. I went to Nestle. Nestle was up the river. This is one school I went to.
1: Yes.
0: That's just then one teacher. We were there for the people up on the farms and that, you know. They had nowhere else to go, so I had to have a school to go to. And those two houses up there behind the school still there, two white cottages, were there when I was only a little kid. And they still look all right. But the high, tall timber come right down to where the church is. Our church is on there, that was all timber all along there. There was nothing else down there. There was nothing in the street from that shop on the corner. You just crossed that little lane, and there was a little cottage there, and they sold a little bit of fruit and sweets there. And then they were up to the corner where the chemist said there was nothing, and there was nothing down that way. There was no street down there, really. There was one, Mrs. Smith, lived there, and she had kept boarders. And then next to her, going that way, down to the swamp, was a tennis court. There was one little cottage straight opposite there, and that's all that was down there. The post office was on the corner, and the post office, there was a cottage behind it where the people lived for the post office, and then from that, they took it upstairs high, and took it out high like that, across the street, and you had to get into the post office. You went up a step ladder from outside. You could walk about underneath it, but to get into it, you had to walk up this little step ladder. You walked up.
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0: Welcome to Bellingen's Voices of the 20th Century, History and Memories of the Bellingen Area from 1901 to 2001. Today we hear from Peter Geddes about attempts to throw the hippies out of town, the first Bellingen markets, and the politics of the environment.
1: Bellingen Shire Council was nonplussed by having people like you in there at a meeting. Did they know you were a journalist?
2: I don't know whether they knew I was a journalist initially, because I just went there for my own personal interest, but I couldn't help but write about it because it was just

0: unbelievable. And I had the shop and I started writing a little paper called The Rave. And goodness, that caused quite a shock in the town, seeing this little, it was just a little mimeographed paper. But the new Shire president at the time, John McLaughlin, he came in and he was incensed by this. He couldn't see, or none of them could really see, why anyone should dare criticize them. They'd never really ever been subject to any criticism before. They just sort of made their decisions. We'll tar this road, we won't tar that one, and so be it. So started putting this little paper together, and that went on, and the whole situation seemed to be escalating. And they had the sort of now famous, I think, public meeting in Bellingen where they decided that they shouldn't have any of these hippies in town at all. The community centre should be burnt to the ground, and that the hippies were accused of virtually everything, from burying their babies in the bush to sort of you name it. It was a fairly hostile meeting, and it was probably the biggest crowd that had been seen in Bellingen in that time frame. About that same time, or maybe it was later than that, I've lost the plot a little bit, they had the first Bellingen market. I'd been up at the Channon and seen the market operating up there. Then I went to the first and second Channon markets and thought, wow, this is really good. And we came back down here, and Brian Keys, he drew up a really beautiful poster, and Curious Sound knocked off a couple of thousand of them, and we put them all around the district and waited until that Sunday thinking, oh yeah, if we get 100 people we'll be laughing. And it was the biggest thing that happened in Bellingen, I think, in a long, long time. Sunday morning, the entire main street was packed, you know, like there was just, I've forgotten now, but it was 1,000 or maybe 2,000 people turned up, and this was at the community centre, and it caused quite a commotion. And it looked for a long while as if they'd never be allowed to have another market in Bellingen, because the Chamber of Commerce went off their face. They could see all this money going out of town, they thought, but I don't think that was quite true. A couple of garages that were open that day, Carl Foster's and Ross Tickner's, I think they took in probably the best day they'd ever had in their lives. So the whole sort of society, if you like, in Bellingen was sort of developing into a them and a thus thing. And I had five kids in school, and there weren't many other people around at that stage with kids who were that old. Most of the sort of the new settlers were, you know, if they had children at all, they were babies. And my children were feeling very unsupported in school, and it just seemed to be getting hotter and hotter and hotter. And we finally just left. We just left Bellingen and went to live out west for a while. When we came back from there, it was like another time in space. I'm just Good Food Shop had burnt to the ground. There'd been a fire in Canberra Cafe next door that sold fireworks. This was a Guy Fawkes Night fire, and it was sort of attributed, I think, to perhaps to that kind of a fireworks celebration. The community centre had been bulldozed to the ground. I remember driving up the main street with Burnham, and we just sort of drove up and thought, my God, the two buildings that meant the most to me in the whole town, they were both gone. And that kept me away for another year. And subsequently, when I did come back, the town was completely sort of polarized. There were the kind of the hippies, new age, greenies on one side, and then the traditional kind of people on the other side. And publicly they didn't mix. Privately they were all good friends, you know, like it was sort of everyone seemed to have their own pet hippie or their own pet local. And
1: so did you stay?
0: I stayed then. I'd sort of was sorry I'd ever gone away, in a way. It's sort of, they say that Bellingen gets into your blood. It's very hard to leave. When I came back, the environmental issues were sort of becoming bigger and stronger, and it was just at the outset of Trainier Creek. And I'd by then sold the shop. My wife and I had divorced. My children were virtually all working by then in Sydney. And I went up to Trainier Creek with a tape recorder and a little Super 8 camera, and went up there for the weekend. It was supposed to be a weekend protest after the market, and finished up being up there for months. It was quite an extraordinary event. And with the experience of being up there, later when they were going to bulldoze the beach down at Middle Head, I decided to go down there and put some of that experience to good use down there. And we managed to rent an old banana shed and get a telephone in there, and went on a sort of a big publicity exercise to try and save Middle Head. And we brought in hundreds of people from all around the country for that. But Unfortunately, we were unsuccessful in actually saving that particular beach, but the result of the actions were the government came in and virtually stopped sand mining on all the other beaches in New South Wales. So even though we lost a beach, the exercise seemed really worthwhile.
1: When you say we, how many people, like the core of getting it organised, were there?
0: Well, initially it seemed to come from Dreamtime. That was very much a core group. There were some individual people who lived down in the Maxwell area, people like Bob Rosen and Pauline Pelone.
1: So it's a Dreamtime community in the Thora Valley.
0: Yeah, that was them. They were down there initially and they became quite involved. And then it sort of languished once the cooler weather came on and it seemed like the sand mining company had backed off and it sort of went into stasis. And then the next spring, it was all starting to hot up again, and so that was about the time when I became to be, well, I went down there to live. I stayed down there then for the next 6 months.
1: And you recorded stuff and filmed stuff while
0: Yeah. Throughout the time there, we used to send tapes off to the ABC and film to the television and do radio broadcasts, and some of the trainee people came down and gave us a hand, and just energy flew from all over the place.
1: At one point, the famous Dick Smith arrived in a helicopter.
0: Yeah, that's the myth, it happened. I was surprised there one day to be sitting there, and we were sitting in a big circle. There was a big Aboriginal contingent to this camp, and there was about 100 of us sitting around the circle, maybe 30 or 40 Kuris. And fortunately, I was using a Dick Smith microphone when the man himself walked up and said, you wrote to me, I'd like to talk to you. And he just popped in his helicopter and wanted to see it. And he gave us some money and offered us some equipment. And he was a good friend to the movement down there.
1: And these actions sort of spun off as well locally, and that once again, people had come into the area, people stayed, wanting to make their homes here.
0: I think a lot of people have moved into this area because of the environment. That's what initially attracted them. And once here, they didn't want to see it threatened in any way at all. I think most people who've come to Bellingen were attracted by what I've always seen as beautiful Bellingen. And once here, they're very keen to protect it. And it's a fairly big ambit claim, Bellingen. I mean, sure, it'll include Terania Creek and it includes Middlehead and possibly just as likely Monkey Mia or anywhere else in the country.
1: So by then, had you sort of re-established yourself as a journalist?
0: I was sort of like a journalist without pay. I was doing all the work without getting any of the money, but I was enjoying it. I felt really involved in what was happening, and we were getting lots of stuff published and a lot of broadcast and television, and there's a lot of success at that level.
1: And more satisfying than your previous journalistic employment?
0: Yeah, well, certainly in what were what was being achieved, it was very, very satisfying, and working with really good people too. It's really incredible, some of the acts of just sheer love and heroism that occurred at those protests. So it was really, really quite special.
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1: Welcome to Bellingen's Voices of the 20th Century. History and memories of the Bellingen area from 1901 to 2001. Today we hear Carl Foster talking about entertainment for youth in the 1940s and playing for Bellingen Rugby League Club. What kind of things did you do for entertainment back then?
2: It was pretty hard. There wasn't a great deal of entertainment around. Where the young people of the Bellingen formed the Bellingen Youth Club. That's probably about 1947, 48, 47 I'd say it would be. We would run dances in the Coronation Hall. There was a big hall in Coronation Street. We would run dances there every Friday night. Every second Friday night, we'd hire an orchestra. We had an old gentleman called Billy Chapman who would run the card game out in the supper room part out the back. That'd be running euchre. Quite a few people would turn up for the dance, all young ones. 50-50 dancing, modern and old time. Each time we ran a dance, we would run it for the hospital, the CWA ladies or the Red Cross or the Boy Scouts or the Girl Guides. It'd be the proceeds, we'd pay all the expenses, proceeds would go to one of those organisations. We were a community club in that sense. It was great because we all had something to do. We'd mow some of the oldies' lawns, chop their firewood and do little things like that. Or if we found some poor old pensioner living on their own, we'd go and see if we could help them out. That gave us the feeling we were doing something. That went on for quite a few years. During the summertime, we would hire one of the buses and we'd go on a bus trip to North Beach, Sawtell, Yarunga, or even Nambucca Heads. We would, all the club members that wanted to go in the bus would travel in it, and anybody else that wanted to go. And there was always a dozen oldies who wanted to go to sit on the beach for the day or just on the headland, do a bit of knitting, read a book and soak up the salt air into their lungs. That was another good old thing that we did for entertainment. Well, we'd also, say in the hot summer nights, we'd plan a barbecue down at the Island Reserve or the Swimming Hole or out at Killeen on Moody's Flat that's been just recently devastated with the floods. But I well remember several nights out there on the gravelled area on the riverbank having bonfires going and somebody playing a guitar and singing a few songs and somebody with a piano accordion, and we'd all wander out there and have a really wacko night. Everyone had a great time, and that was our entertainment in those days. There'd be a footy match on a Sunday afternoon, of course. If you were a tennis player in cricket, there'd always be tennis or cricket.
1: And you were in the Bellingen Rugby League Club as well. How many years were you in that for, Carl?
2: I started to play on a Saturday afternoon in 1946 when I was 16. They were trying to get footy going after the war and get it to the standard that it is today. But we had four teams. It was Valor, Yarunga, North Beach and Bellingen. We were only juniors, but we played Saturday afternoons. And I will remember those games because at Valor we played in an old corn paddock and you had to be careful when you were getting tackled because there might still be a stubble of corn sticking up and it wasn't the smoothest. North Beach was at the reserve, but it wasn't well grassed like it is today. It was a lot of black sand and you'd be running at full speed with the ball on the grass and suddenly you'd run into a sand patch and you'd crash like a bag of salt bang on the ground. Yarunga was the sporting oval, which wasn't too bad. In fact, the oval there was probably the best, and they used to hold all the grand finals and semi-finals on the Yarunga oval because it was the best ground around at the time. But that was in 46, and then 47. Then they did away with that Saturday afternoon comp because we were getting more established to have a first, second and third grade with the proper teams of a Sunday. Some of the boys that played, one of the boys in particular who played for Valor, finished up representing Australia as a test player, and that was George Smith. I well remember George when we were only 16 years of age playing against him. He went on to, he played for Nambucca Heads and then went on to play for the North Coast side, and eventually was picked in a test team as a centre. There was something came out of that for, with George when he was 16 years of age. He had a future ahead of him there. Most of us fellas just continued on playing on the local scene. I think I played my last game in about 1960, I think it was, yeah.
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Welcome to Bellingen's Voices of the 20th Century, history and memories of the Bellingen area from 1901 to 2001. Today we hear Sess Hammond of Hammond and Wheatley Building fame with a few thoughts on the differences in money, life, sport and entertainment from the beginning of the century

0: money today, it's not valued as it was in the early days because it's harder to get in the early days, and they got so little because things were very cheap in the early days. You didn't need much money. But I can remember the wage was about £3.10 a week. Many men reared a family on that, and they thrived and they did well and they reared good families. It was valued, certainly, but it wasn't plentiful. It didn't seem to matter much, as long as you had enough food. And in a lot of days, the early days, people, they created and made their own food. They didn't rely on the supermarkets and that sort of thing to get their goodies. The family life was much different, I think, because sport wasn't so easy to obtain because there's no mode of transport to get to sport. And even entertainment was so difficult because through the transport, I think people made their own sport and they made their own entertainment in the early days, and I think they're more enjoyable too. The old country dances and the old barn dances on the farms, they'd get together once every month or every 3 months. They'd come from near and far and they'd dance all night until daylight and then go home to milk the cows. Everything is more artificial today, I think. Today the sport was more genuine. There was no such money for sport. You didn't play a game of football and have to be paid to play. You played for the love of the game, and you paid all your own expenses. And the same thing with entertainment was much more scarce than it is today. You had to help yourself to get that entertainment.
1: 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This work has been assisted with funds received from the New South Wales Centenary of Federation Committee.

What shall I say? Hi, I'm Genevieve, and when I'm in Bellingen, I always listen to 2BBB. Is that how it feels when you're actually talking on the radio? That's incredible. That sounds really good, though, but it sounds really weird. It's like, it sounds higher. I sound much higher. I don't think I'd like to be on radio.

0: 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It was hard trying to kick the habit, but the Aboriginal counsellor I spoke to at Quitline helped me understand it was all about pushing back the first ciggy and doing something different. Although it's hard, they're always there for a yarn, and I'm almost 3 months smoke-free now.
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0: Welcome to Bellingen's Voices of the 20th Century, history and memories of the Bellingen area from 1901 to 2001. Today, Nina Phillips shares her recollections of pioneering days in Dorrigo, seeing Halley's Comet in 1910, and her first sighting of a motor vehicle.
1: There were sad things as well as lovely things, but I think if we tell you of the hardships of those pioneers that came to the Dorrigo district, I'll just name the ones that came to you in the very, very first place to put their foot on this soil was the Spokeses. Now, they had a son, John, who was the first white child born in the Dorrigo district, and they had a big family. And then there were the Coghlans, Jim and Dan Coghlan, and their wives. They brought their wives with them. Pearl Bullock came all the way from Armidale, you know. But the men came first and built their little shacks. Now, they built them out of stringy bark and shingles. You know, cut slabs, shingles, and stringy bark for the roofs. And there was no rain could get through stringy bark. And they had dirt floors. And their brooms, often and often, Gus's mother, my husband's mother, had told me, dear old lady, that they made all their brooms out of tea tree from the river bank. You know, they cut the foliage off the tea tree and tied it to a stick tightly, and she said it was the best broom ever you had, or ever you, that's what all the old ladies used. And of course they all had little galleys out away from where they slept, which they cooked in. And they cooked with their camp ovens and all those sort of things. Then they had to use this little galley for their kitchens, and they would make their great big open fires and put their camp ovens on, and all they had was their big iron kettles and the chains hanging from the beam in the galley, you know, to cook with. They'd make all their dampers and cook their roast meats and everything in those camp ovens. And they used to have not very many kettles, but they had fountains, great big cast iron things like that with a lid on it and a tap. And that'd hang on over the fire too, and all would be plenty of boiling water because they had no bathrooms. They just had to, most of them, dive in the river, or they would have that great big round tubs and bath in those. But some of those families, there were 14 and 15 children in those families.
2: And did they go to Armidale for everything, or grow most of their own?
1: No, they didn't grow anything then because there was nowhere to grow deer. It was all big cedar scrub. Now, they brought their bullock teams and built those little shandies, went back to Armidale and got their wives and provisions, and brought them. Well, then they dug big holes in the ground for pit sawing, and there's some still on the Paddy's Plain place. And they would, with two bullocks, they would draw the log across a pit, and there'd be one down in the pit with the one end of the crosscut saw and one on the top, and they would saw it into length. And when they got enough for a load, all those men would load up their bullock teams, and they would see that the places were barricaded, and they would set off to Armidale all together and leave their wives here. Now, mustn't they have been terribly brave people? Today, don't think I'm knocking the people, but today everything is hire purchase. Everything is time payment, where nobody ever could do that in our days. You just had to do the best you could and live from what you earned in that. The same thing with the changes in this, that during the very bad depressions in my time, we went through two very bad depressions. The men were made work for their money. Now, they were put on the roads at 8 bob a day, as they called it, 8 bob a day, and they would work with picks and shovels, and not like they got today. And they lived wonderful lives, and they managed. And I was a little girl, the first motor car we ever saw, Baden and I, It came from Bellingen when it first was a sulky track, and it had a pipe up in front of it and steam flying out. It must have been run on steam or something. And it was the first service car that ever come from down the Bellingen way. And when it got to our place, us little children were all picking mushrooms, and it was boiling so hot that we put our mushrooms on top of the radiator and cooked them. The first we ever saw in those days, and I think the driver was a chap named Cleghorn. Oh, surprise, we thought it was something out of another world. And I remember when, in 1910, when Alley's Comet came, our father got us all out of bed, us children, early hours of the morning to see it. It was the most beautiful thing you ever saw. It was a great, beautiful silver star with a tail, beautiful, great long tail. But this one was the most disappointing thing I ever saw. But that one that we saw when we were little children, it was absolutely lovely. If there was a wedding, everybody in the district would arrive for the wedding. On this occasion, this old chappie was older than what this young girl was, and he married her, and they had a big hall across the creek over there, and they used to go and have a dance after the wedding, you know. And my husband said they put a great big marquee tent up for the breakfast. Everyone in the district, there was never anyone left out of a wedding. Not like today, you know, they just get their invitations. But everybody arrived. And they'd have the time of their life. Played bobs and all that sort of thing. I don't know whether you ever heard of that. It's like billiards, and it's a frame and it's got holes all along it, and they'd have a queue like they do with them boys, you know, and going. When we were young, our brothers used to have bob sets and all that, but there were no other games. No such a thing as football here. The first football team ever in Dorigo was in 1900. There was nothing to play like football. They'd play cricket at home themselves, but no sport of any sort at all. Only dancing. There was always big dances, and of course we would gallop in from Bosterbrick on the horses right to North Dorigo when they had the hall here to the dances, you know. But oh, they were beautiful. They'd be the old time dances, you know, the shotties and mazurka and the square dances and all that sort of thing. It was wonderful.
0: You have been listening to Bellingen's Voices of the 20th Century, a local history project brought to you by 2BBB FM. This work has been assisted with funds received from the New South Wales Centenary of Federation Committee.

0: hand me another beer, okay?
1: You driving on?
0: Yeah, but I'll be right.
1: Hey, no, not sure you should be driving.
0: Yeah, but I only had a few.
2: Hey, Unc.
3: Locals are dying on country roads.
2: You all right?
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cries and broken toys, laughing girls and teasing boys. 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There were moments when, well, there were moments when present. 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Why not? 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

Maybe somewhere, someone will understand. 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But at the moment, it doesn't look good. 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

0: Welcome to Bellingen's Voices of the 20th Century. History and memories of the Bellingen area from 1901 to 2001. Today we hear from Sess Hammond of Hammond and Wheatley Building fame, recalling the early days of East Bellingen and river transport.
1: East End is a very busy little centre, and old Daddy Dopel, he had an idea of having the place called Dopelton after him. But that was never granted to him. It is still always called East End. And in those days, there was a baker shop down there, a very good baker too. And as Ruby said, a lot of rows of houses. And it was quite an industry, very busy little centre, and a dance hall, a beautiful hall he built, and a big two-storey boarding house that was later shipped down to North Beach. I personally think it was a pity it was never called Dopelton, but it was so close to Bellingen that I think that was never allowed by the Shire Council to have the name changed from East Bellingen or East End. And with the shipping, the drogers used to come right up to East End those days, and with all the cargo coming, the sailing ships coming to Yeranga, the drogers would come up. In the very early days, of course, they had no steam, they had no engine at all, and the punts were poled up. They used to come with the tide. As the tide would turn at Yeranga, they'd start to leave for Bellingen or East End, and they'd, with all their cargo on, and on the back trip would be the same. They'd go back with a falling tide, they'd go back to Yeranga with loaded with timber and set to go back to Sydney. But then, of course, later on, they got the steam and the drogers. Steam droger, the paddle wheel drogers, they came into existence, and it was a very busy little centre.
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0: Welcome to Bellingen's Voices of the 20th Century, History and Memories of the Bellingen Area from 1901 to 2001. Today we hear from Peter Geddes on the subject of the coming of the hippies to Bellingen Shire in the 1970s and the beginnings of community division.
1: When did all the new people come that really were hanging out for that style of food?
2: That was shortly after we moved into the shop. The Aquarius Festival occurred up in Nimbin, and that brought a huge influx of New Age settlers, hippies, to the North Coast. And a lot of people didn't like Nimbin or wanted something else, and a lot of them started cruising through Bellingen. We had a great big sign out the front of our shop saying the Good Food Shop, and it had been painted by Beverly Gennett, who still lives here. And it was a beautiful paint job on it. It didn't look quite sort of, I wouldn't say psychedelic, but it was very bright and very strong. And we were the only thing that was open too, 7 days a week, because we needed the money. We used to open at 7 in the morning and shut at 7 at night, and we were there all the time. So people would come cruising in, and we were able to tell them, yeah, you can rent a house off the APM for $2 a week, or so-and-so's got a cow bale out of their property, you could rent for $3 a week. You could rent a lovely house for $5 a week here with indoor plumbing and hot water service and river frontage.
1: And you could buy a whole farm for a few thousand.
2: Yeah, you could buy a whole farm for a few thousand. You could buy a huge farm for $20,000. You could buy the best farm in the district for not much more than that. Yeah, the prices have changed. So that was the Good Food Shop. Initially, we just had local customers, and then we started getting a few hippies coming in, and it was a good meeting place. There would sort of be a lot of, it seemed like all the locals developed their own pet hippie. They'd have a sort of hippies living in their bales or living next door. And even when there was a lot of kind of hostility towards hippies, you'd say, oh, but what about so-and-so? You'd say, oh, well, he's all right, he's all right. He's a friend of mine. He's my neighbor. He helps me fence, or he helps me milk, does this or that. So it was a confusion, but it was quite a confronting thing, because there was a lot of people came here and they were very young and they weren't very savvy about public relations, and they were arriving in see-through clothes and they were dangling their babies over the gutter to have a pee if they wanted to, and plus they were big on patchouli and dope, and the smell was sort of interactive and a lot of eyebrows raised.
1: Were there any actual actions against the new people, hippies?
2: For about the first two or three years we were here, it seemed to be pretty... Yeah, there was a lot of sort of testing, pushing, and it was just new. And then there was a couple came down from up north who'd had a grant to set up a play fair, and they had this event out at Glenifer. And I think that became one of the first big kind of schisms, that this was a kind of a massed event on the banks of the river behind the Glenifer Hall. And a lot of people all of a sudden realised that there were several hundred hippies around here, whereas before they'd seen two or three at the Good Food Shop, another couple over on the pub veranda or whatever. All of a sudden, en masse, there was perhaps 200 people turned up at the playfair. And I remember my daughter was riding out there. We were living in Bellingen, and she was riding her pony out to the playfair, and she got near the Glenifer turnoff there, and a lady came running out, "Don't go down there, dear, don't go down there, there's hippies, be careful, be careful." And my daughter thought this was a bit of a chuckle. So there was that kind of a them and us thing developing, and I think the playfair helped polarise. That was sort of a bit of a
1: culture.
2: Landmark situation, and it went on from there to the community polarise. That was sort of a bit of a
1: culture.
2: Landmark situation, and it went on from there to the community centre, and

0: turned into a flourishing enterprise.
1: There were also the beginnings of environmental protests, weren't there, around that time? Did that also polarise people a little?
0: Yeah, well, in that same time frame, the Planet Factory came to Bellingen, and that was big news. It sort of, you know, jobs and new people, and a lot of interesting people. And Jack Eagleton, he was a renowned environmentalist, and he and John Oakley, they got an environmental group up in Bellingen, and that was a bit confronting for locals. I mean, they'd hardly got the thing started when some poor guy, I won't mention his name, but he cut down a couple of huge tallow woods at his front gate that had been there for 1,000 years, and everybody from the environmental group went out and tut-tutted, and it was really quite awful at the time. But
1: and this sort of thing had never happened before?
0: No, trees, that was what they were for chopping down. It was funny having a shop, like I'd stand behind the counter, and for some reason or other the customers would just sort of see you as a piece of the stock or something. They wouldn't sort of take much notice of you, and they'd be chatting away there. And I can remember one logger coming in one day and boasting how he'd just sold 100 worthless acres out of Boggy Creek for $16,000, and there wasn't a decent stick of timber left on it. And another bloke who reckoned he'd sold a bit of river frontage down there for this and that, and it was happening all the time. There was money starting to flow in, so that was a bit confusing. But the majority of people who were selling, they thought that they were sort of ripping people off. You know, that was their attitude. They honestly thought that they were making huge profits, and they've subsequently gone on to think, my God, did I really sell that for $70,000? And now it's worth, you know, $500,000 or whatever.
1: And you were, before all of this, you had a journalist's background. You trained as a journalist and worked as a journalist. Did you sit there behind the counter thinking, oh, I should write this up into story? I should get into this. I must take some photos of that.
0: Yeah, I guess once a journalist, always a journalist. I used to have a notice board in the shop, and that became a bit of an outlet for me. I would put things down there, and we put the notice board outside in the long run because it was taking up too much space in the shop. It started out being a little sort of 20-inch square kind of thing, and it finished up being about as big as a double bed nailed onto the wall outside the shop. That seemed to really become a target, though. People from the pub would come across after a few beers and rip it off the wall, and we'd nail it back on again, and that was a bit strange. When I first came to Bellingen, I went to the council meeting to plead for the retention of my veranda on the shop because it had been condemned, and they said it had to come down. There was no way that it could stay there because it was rotten, it was this and that, and I was really caught between a rock and a hard place. And I took it down, even though in taking it down I found that beautiful timbers, but as a consequence of taking it down, they gave me permission to replace it, and it took me a few years to get the money together. I replaced it, I think it cost $1,400, which seemed like a fortune then, but I got it back up again. That was my first experience with the council, and I was rather amazed that the council just sat there in kind of isolation. There was nobody there. No one went there from the press, and they were quite surprised for me to actually turn up at the council meeting and say, you know, what are you doing here? This is just for councillors. I said, well, I'm from the public, and I'd like to talk about this. And
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0: Welcome to Bellingen's Voices of the 20th Century, History and Memories of the Bellingen Area from 1901 to 2001. Today, Maurie Connell recollects the effect of the 1950s flood on his farm at Bellingen.
1: The 50 flood, that was a terrible time. Down here on Connell Park, there was over a foot of mud left there after the 50 flood.
0: So did you lose a lot of cows during the flood?
1: Well, we lost, I think, about 7 or 8 heifer calves, but we had a lot of high land. But there was a lot of land from out Glen Effa down to the sea. There was over 700 head of cattle lost in the flood.
0: So they just went out to sea, I guess?
1: Some did. Some got hooked up in trees and in around in big like areas where there was timber and caught up.
0: So what was it like cleaning up after a flood like that?
1: Oh, it was terrible. A lot of land, you couldn't get on of it for over 3 months after the 50 flood. We had a lot of follow-up rain, a lot of rain, and where the golf course is now, I couldn't get, we had a paddock of corn there that was, the ridges was washed away, and in the hollows it was covered up with mud and silt, and the water went down there that fast at night. It sealed the sand over the corn, like it was 3 parts ripened. And in 3 months' time, I run the harrows over it to let the air go into it, and then I ploughed the corn out, and I took it up to the pigs. It was like as if it was good. It was just preserved.
0: Really?
1: Like it was sealed over.
0: Amazing.
1: For that time.
0: Wow. So I guess after all that silt building up there, it must have been fantastic to land to work on after the floods.
1: Oh, yes. Well, actually, some of the sand was too fine. It wasn't, some of it, it's not as good as you think it would be. Where you get water running very fast, it sort of takes a good part out of the sand and leaves the pure sand, you know.
0: You have been listening to Bellingen's Voices of the 20th Century, a local history project brought to you by 2BBB FM. This work has been assisted with funds received from the New South Wales Centenary of Federation Committee.

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1: My recipe for soul food. Give me some soul, Basie. A skinful of drums.

0: Welcome to Bellingen's Voices of the 20th Century, History and Memories of the Bellingen Area from 1901 to 2001. Today we hear from Vince Lovell about how the Memorial Hall came to be, early travelling picture shows, and his experiences as a projectionist at the Memorial Hall.
1: Well, what happened was around about 1920, around in the 1920s or something, we had a lot of town men come back from the First World War, and they wanted to build a memorial to the foreman, and the town got very divided at that time. A lot of the blokes wanted to build a monument on top of Hyde Street, and they wanted them to build a memorial hall to in memory of the blokes who fallen. And there was great fighting, there was two, the town really got divided and it got very bitter there at times. Anyhow, as it finished up, they got both, they got the monument and they got the hall. At this time going on, there was travelling picture shows coming into town and going out, and there was not much entertainment in the town, and the travelling picture shows were making a fortune, you know. Well, a lot of people in the Bellingen, they saw these travelling pictures coming into town and going away with a lot of money, you know. The place was packed because people in them days had no entertainment, nothing to do, there was no television or no wireless. The only thing you might have is a bit of a dance or something, you know. So some of the citizens, including returned men, said, well, the only way we're going to get some money to build a memorial hall in Bellingen is to start up an open-air picture show. And the money we make out of that we'll put towards building our hall. So in January 1921, they managed to purchase the block of ground where the memorial hall is down here. And with some blokes who guaranteed the money, some business people, and they managed to buy one projector, a generator, and a machine for an old diesel plant driving the generator. They started up an open-air picture show here, where the memorial hall
2: is now.
1: Yeah, and that money, that for Wild and Old in things, they made a stack of money there. Later on, they were managed to put a bit of a skiing roof over half the open air. And then they put hessian all around the sides, try and make it a bit more comfortable.
2: What was the seating like in there?
1: Well, when it first started off, it was only logs split in half. You know, dirt floor, logs split in half. Then they got a bit of a floor in it so they could hold some dances and things, and they built a bit of a supper room. And by 1927, 28, they decided they had enough money in the bank not to pay to put a good deposit on things and to start doing something, you know, about building a proper hall. So towards the end of 28, they started to build their memorial hall, and it was opened in 1929.
2: Tell us how you got involved with the talkies and things here.
1: Well, they used to print what we call curios. They were little pamphlets they used to get from the film companies, and they'd finish up putting the theatre's name and the supportman on, and they used to deliver them around town. They used to go down to the butter factory and put them all in the cream cans. And there was that big an area to cover that there was about four of us used to do it. And all you did was get a free seat into the pictures. And someone was leaving or they're going away, and I was chasing, I'd asked to do it three times and still going to school. And I got a job there. And when I first got it, I used to go down and look after the butter factory. And I used to go down and put one in every cream can. In them days there could be 500 or 600 cream cans.
2: Oh, wow.
1: Down here. And other blokes might do North Bellingen, another bloke do South Bellingen, another bloke do West Bellingen. Then eventually somehow we changed around, someone who lived at East End wanted to do the butter factory, and I started doing all West Bellingen. Then somehow they run out, they didn't get them anymore, or I don't know what happened, and the picture bloke who had it here, he said, well, how about sweeping the hall out for a while till we get some? You can still have your seat on. He asked me then about posting up some bills because we didn't have these things to put around everywhere. And I said, righto, so I still got my seat in the pictures. I used to always be down there before the doors were opened, one of the early back, and I enjoyed the pictures. And then he asked me a couple of times about coming in and taking the tickets. You know, there was person hadn't turned up or something. And he got to know me then, and I was punctual, and we always said take the tickets, or when he wanted me to post stuff, pasted up notices up, because these other things, it might have been during the war years, they had got, paper got scarce and we didn't have them to live around. I asked him, something happened, I asked, could I have a look upstairs and have a look up there, and I went up there one day, and I was up there a couple of times, and he could see, I was asking, what's this for, what does that do, and he could see I was interested. So someone else left or something, you know, he said, well, you can stay, if you want to stay up here and help me and that, you know, and that's how I started up there. I got that way then, he could see, I used to wind all the films and do join off, and he didn't have to do any of that. He was that pleased to have me up there, you know, and I've stayed up there ever since, and then eventually he left us. I started doing a lot on my own upstairs then.
2: What was a Saturday afternoon matinee like?
1: Well, of a night time, first of all, we always had two pictures on of a night time. You had the interval there plus a newsreel and some shorts. Well, Saturday afternoon, there was always only one picture. He never showed you two pictures of a Saturday afternoon. He showed your main picture, or if it was something not suitable or a bit heavy for kids, you might show your support, which could be a Western or something. You had your newsreel, which you'd show that night. So what they used to fill it up, they'd try and get hold of a cartoon, a couple of shorts. Then we got what they called a serial. A serial was about a 20-minute short, and there might be about 13 or 15 chapters in it. And just as the goodies about to get killed one Saturday afternoon, that'd be the end, come back next week. And you see, you know, remember? There's What Was the Secret of Treasure Island, Deadwood Dick, Don Wilso of the Coast Guard. Some were 15 chapters, some were 13 chapters. We'd usually show it too on the Wednesday night program. And you'd show that on Saturday afternoon. Mm. You'd show your newsreel. Plus, if you had a few trailers, you'd show them. And you usually had some other shorts, what was sent to you, such as A March of Time or A Passing Parade, James Fitzpatrick Trouble or Pete Smith one. And they were shown at the matinee. Wednesday night, you had a separate program to anything else. Oh. Wednesday night, there'd be two big pictures, mainly a Western would be one, and the other one would be a murder mystery or something like that. Your weekend program was your main program, such as Friday and Saturday nights, plus your Saturday afternoon. And Saturday afternoons, I think we only showed one feature of the matinee. The only time the matinees, we had to get away in the really hot summer months because the kids would go down to the river swimming.
2: And were there people still coming into the picture show to sell lollies and chocolates and things like that?
1: Theatres all now got what big milk bars and things. We never had any milk bar or anything there, but the cafe up where the Bellingen travel is now, he had a couple of kids and they had a tray with a big strap out of the shot, and they used to come in before the pictures, and they'd also be there at interval, walk up and down the aisle selling stuff. But then it was that close to the cafe, most people walked outside at interval, at the pictures, and walked up to the cafe and bought stuff. We had a travelling picture show mob here who lived at East End. Creelys was their name. They used to travel from Worrell Creek, that's just south of Maxwell, to Halfway Creek. Halfway Creek's just south of Glass.
2: Oh, yes.
1: And it'd take them 2 or 3 weeks to do that circuit. Then they get another film up by boat. A boat would bring it up to Coffs Harbour. They get it across here, another point. And then they go all the way on their circuit again with another program. But it'd take them 3 weeks, say, to show that one film to all their places. Like they go to Raleigh, they go to North Beach, they go to Repton, they go to Bondwell, Yeranga. So they didn't travel very far, but then people didn't have any conveyance to go into other places either. Go to that show at East End, there was a hall at East End.
2: Where was the hall at East End? Was that, where in comparison with the, say, the Butter Factory?
1: In the street behind it.
2: Oh, right. And that was the two houses in.
1: That big hall was bought to Bellingen, which is now the Yellow Shed.
2: Oh, right. So that's the old picture man used to use that as
1: It was Dopal's Hall when it was at East End, East Bellingen, Davenport, right behind the Butter Factory in the next street.
3: You have been listening to Bellingen's Voices of the 20th Century, a local history project brought to you by 2BBB FM. This work has been assisted with funds received from the New South Wales Centenary of Federation Committee.

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1: Good afternoon, I'm Peter Hislop. The Health Minister concedes a probe will be needed into how the diphtheria outbreak spread across the Northern Territory and other states. It comes after Territory Health Authorities confirmed there has been one death as a result of the outbreak, but Aboriginal community-controlled health organisations have called for a faster government response. Minister Mark Butler says low immunisation rates may not have contributed to the spread.
2: I'm reluctant, though, to say that vaccination rates are a significant driver of this. The patient's impact by this outbreak are largely adults, and what that indicates is the need to consider boosting your immunity as adults. The immunity that you get from your childhood vaccination for diphtheria does wane over time.
1: The Tax Ombudsman says she's recorded a 127% increase in complaints this year, mostly related to debt collection, penalties and tax debt interest payments. Ruth Owen says that's because the Tax Office has been focusing on debt collection this year and community awareness of the service. 31% of complainants who wrote in about penalties and interest had their debt reduced or interest removed. The Home Affairs Minister says the federal government carried out consultation with affected communities prior to the return of the so-called ISIS brides. The Australian Federal Police have charged a woman who arrived from Syria in September last year with two terrorism-related offences. When asked whether the government had contacted communities before the group of women and children from Syria arrived this week, Tony Burke says there have already been conversations.
3: I can give examples of consultation that has been very powerful that has happened in the lead-up to when it was first reported that these individuals might seek to return. I'd include Manda House in Australia, the Assyrian National Council, the Assyrian Australian Association, the Chaldean Catholic Church, the Assyrian Church of the East.
1: A man has been fined $30,000 for distributing pamphlets targeting independent MP Allegra Spender prior to last year's federal election. The finance executive admitted to handing out over 47,000 pamphlets, which claimed the MP misled the electorate and had links with the federal government. According to a statement of facts cited in the federal court, the man admitted he paid over $17,000 to a company to produce the pamphlet. Santos Chief Executive Kevin Gallagher says the company will not be exerting any effort on its Narrabri gas project while it awaits outstanding approvals. Mr Gallagher told investors the company is prioritising exploration in the Northern Territory's Beetaloo Basin, where an expansion is being pursued. The Aged Care Quality and Safety Commission has found many culturally and linguistically diverse older people do not feel confident in raising concerns about their aged care. The Commission's report found many seniors are unfamiliar with their rights or feel a need to be grateful for the services they receive. Paul Zanata is the manager of the Centre for Cultural Diversity in Ageing. He told National Radio News aged care providers should improve access to interpreters.
4: The number one point is to ensure that your systems for making complaints and taking feedback are language accessible. And that's the first and foremost. If people can't communicate with you, how can they let their needs, let it be known that their expectations haven't been met or that something's happened that's really made them not feel happy or actually feel quite upset?
1: Turning to sport, and Queensland fullback Kalyn Ponga has been fined 23% of his match fee after being sent off during last night's men's State of Origin for a high shoulder charge. But he's avoided suspension and is free to play for the Newcastle Knights this weekend.
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0: same era?
1: I did have a last year. Yeah.
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1: a
2: place?
1: No.
3: I'll be like,
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0: Welcome to Bellingen's Voices of the 20th Century, History and Memories of the Bellingen Area from 1901 to 2001. Today we hear from Murray Connell, recalling early days of dairy farming, entertainment and modes of transport.
1: We lived out at Tarkeith for 7 years. I went to school out at Tarkeith. We were on a rented farm out there for 7 years. Those days on Bellingen was all little small farms.
0: What was on your farm?
1: Dairy cows.
0: In those days, Murray, were people hand milking them?
1: Yes, they were hand milking them. We didn't get machines till 1937. Everyone put electricity on their farms around about 1937. And
0: so did that mean that you all had a lot more time on your hands?
1: I don't know. I don't think we had any more time, but it made it a little bit easier. We milked about the same amount of cows, and machines are a lot better now, and they've got better ways of milking the cows with hair and bone bales, and they're a lot better than the old walk-through bales, lot easier. They're down in pits.
0: How did the milk get to the factories?
1: There was a launch came up from Raleigh. It went up to nearly out to Briarfield. Bellingen was all cream lorries. Went around and picked the cream up about three or four times a week.
0: So you left school early to work on the farm?
1: Well, actually, those days we left school when we passed our exam in sixth class. I was 14 when I left school and came onto the farm to work.
0: What sort of things did you do for entertainment?
1: Well, the main things, we'd get on a service car and go to a dance out to Killang and around about, you know. Well, the girls used to go out too. And
0: would they have had big bands playing then?
1: No, it was mainly people that from the around the district, the family people, played the piano and different ones played the accordion. It was just local people that played for dances. We had good music too. In 1935, Christmas Eve, I was digging out thistles along the road, and I counted 19 cars that came from town from Raleigh. There was Overlands and Buicks and Packards. The bus, like the bus drivers, had Packards. I remember going up the Dorrigo Mountain, and the horse team had gone over the Dorrigo Mountain, and they were tangled up in still in their harness, and they were working on the road with them, and they'd got a fright or something and got tangled up.
0: You have been listening to Bellingen's Voices of the 20th Century, a local history project brought to you by 2BBB FM. This work has been assisted with funds received from the New South Wales Centenary of Federation Committee.

Gather round people, and I'll tell you a story. 200 years of history that's falsified. British invaders that we remember as heroes.

boarded a fleet, and he was armed with the doctrine of discovery. The same tactics were used by Columbus. It's how today Australia claims Terra Nullius, 'cause on that paper the Pope did write that you're only human if you've been saved by Christ. And if there are no Christians in sight, the land you stumble on becomes your God-given right.

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We were allies against a terrible genocide. 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
1: Good afternoon, I'm Peter Hislop. The Health Minister concedes a probe will be needed into how the diphtheria outbreak spread across the Northern Territory and other states. It comes after Territory Health Authorities confirmed there has been one death as a result of the outbreak, but Aboriginal community-controlled health organisations have called for a faster government response. Minister Mark Butler says low immunisation rates may not have contributed to the spread.
2: I'm reluctant, though, to say that vaccination rates are a significant driver of this. The patient's impact by this outbreak are largely adults, what that indicates is the need to consider boosting your immunity as adults. The immunity that you get from your childhood vaccination for diphtheria does wane over time.
1: The Tax Ombudsman says she's recorded a 127% increase in complaints this year, mostly related to debt collection, penalties and tax debt interest payments. Ruth Owen says that's because the Tax Office has been focusing on debt collection this year and community awareness of the service. 31% of complainants who wrote in about penalties and interest had their debt reduced or interest removed. The Home Affairs Minister says the federal government carried out consultation with affected communities prior to the return of the so-called ISIS brides. The Australian Federal Police have charged a woman who arrived from Syria in September last year with two terrorism-related offences. When asked whether the government had contacted communities before the group of women and children from Syria arrived this week, Tony Burke says there have already been conversations.
3: I can give examples of consultation that has been very powerful that has happened in the lead-up to when it was first reported that these individuals might seek to return. I'd include Manda House in Australia, the Assyrian National Council, the Assyrian Australian Association, the Chaldean Catholic Church, the Assyrian Church of the East.
1: A man has been fined $30,000 for distributing pamphlets targeting independent MP Allegra Spender prior to last year's federal election. The finance executive admitted to handing out over 47,000 pamphlets, which claimed the MP misled the electorate and had links with the federal government. According to a statement of facts cited in the federal court, the man admitted he paid over $17,000 to a company to produce the pamphlet. Santos Chief Executive Kevin Gallagher says the company will not be exerting any effort on its Narrabri gas project while it awaits outstanding approvals. Mr. Gallagher told investors the company is prioritising exploration in the Northern Territory's Beetaloo Basin, where an expansion is being pursued. The Aged Care Quality and Safety Commission has found many culturally and linguistically diverse older people do not feel confident in raising concerns about their aged care. The Commission's report found many seniors are unfamiliar with their rights or feel a need to be grateful for the services they receive. Paul Zanata is the manager of the Centre for Cultural Diversity in Ageing. He told National Radio News aged care providers should improve access to interpreters.
4: The number one point is to ensure that your systems for making complaints and taking feedback are language accessible. And that's the first and foremost. If people can't communicate with you, how can they let their needs, let it be known that their expectations haven't been met or that something has happened that's really made them not feel happy or actually feel quite upset?
1: Turning to sport, and Queensland fullback Kalyn Ponga has been fined 23% of his match fee after being sent off during last night's men's State of Origin for a high shoulder charge. But he's avoided suspension and is free to play for the Newcastle Knights this weekend.
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Ginnigan Jawan. I wish to acknowledge the Gumbangia people who are the traditional custodians of the land we are gathered on today. I would like to give my respect to the elders past, present and emerging and extend that respect to all Aboriginal people here with us today.

0: Welcome to Bellingen's Voices of the 20th Century, history and memories of the Bellingen area from 1901 to 2001. Today, Clover Wade on the demolition of the community centre, protests and politics.
1: When I first arrived, there were a few hippies. They didn't exactly get spat on, but they weren't exactly welcomed. We had our first market in Church Street outside the Good Food Shop. It was only a small one, and the shopkeeper set up such a hullabaloo that we were selling slippers and that we had a tent with a red light on it in the main street. I ask you, nonsense. So they made us stop, and then I think gradually we didn't. We moved somewhere else. The first community centre was the magnificent old school building. Timber, polished floors, brilliantly made, solid as oak, and really suitable, with a huge auditorium, offices and kitchen. I used to go down there and cook lunch for a dollar a head for people. It was brilliant. We used to take it in turns to do that. And then there were some wonderful cabarets there. Brian Keyes produced a wonderful Lantana Festival show, I think it was called. And the police came in and they thoroughly enjoyed it. We used to play things like having too much fun. We're breaking the law, we're having too much fun, you know. It was very, very good and the feelings were good. And Brian Keyes and the Kallang people had done this wonderful rainforest stuff all round. And the council, they had moved their council chambers and built a new one. They wanted to pull it down. And we had got a lot of heritage stuff, you know. We had a lot of political clout. We could get a ministerial ear if we really needed to. But the council workers started taking it to pieces and taking the tin off the roof, and we were just taking the tin off the truck and nailing it back on the roof. And we did that for quite a while, and until they were stopped. They were stopped by the Heritage Trust or the something or other. And I know the Ombudsman came down to one of those forays, and we had these battles, and they finally won, of course. They always do. But it was very sad and very thoughtless. And it took the heart out of the alternative movement. They didn't want us in town, okay, we wouldn't go. We didn't have a political movement here. We just had a very strong feeling about what was being done in the name of the law, you know. And we had a lot of environmental protests, which were exhausting. You know, we'd go trundling off to the beaches and the forests, and we'd live in the bush and so on, and get arrested and, you know, get tired and well worn out and photographed and all this. But I remember saying to Kevin, I think it was, and Carly Oakley, let's do it another way, let's do it politically. And within a few months, we had a political party up and running called the Thora branch of the Labour Party. I was the secretary, run by everybody, was president in the end. And we used to go to these regional meetings with a crew of four or five delegates because we had such a big branch. And I used to say to people, let's go to the beaches again, join the Labour Party. There was a branch of about 30, 40 members and nobody worked.
2: So tell us about Middlehead. You were involved with that?
1: They had this huge dredge which was knocking over the forest, one of these rare forests that goes right down to the beach, and it was just beautiful. And they knocked it all over and put a dredge through and dredged everything and tossed it out to sea. It was just awful. So we used to try and stop the dredge. Oh, we had lots of fun and games stopping the dredge and fighting the police and da-di-da-di-da. And I was finally arrested. I think the official reason was I was obstructing the dredge. Well, I was sitting on the edge of this great lake thing and the dredge was in the middle. I don't see how I was obstructing it, but never mind. We all got off, of course, but it all politicised us. And it was nice because some of the alternative people haven't got any idea about the groundwork that had to be done to make it easy for them to drop out here.
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1: 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That's 1300 303 143. Authorised by the Australian Government, Canberra.
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1: Good afternoon, I'm Peter Hislop. The Health Minister concedes a probe will be needed into how the diphtheria outbreak spread across the Northern Territory and other states. It comes after Territory Health Authorities confirmed there has been one death as a result of the outbreak, but Aboriginal community-controlled health organisations have called for a faster government response. Minister Mark Butler says low immunisation rates may not have contributed to the spread.
2: I'm reluctant, though, to say that vaccination rates are a significant driver of this. The patient's impact by this outbreak are largely adults, and what that indicates is the need to consider boosting your immunity as adults. The immunity that you get from your childhood vaccination for diphtheria does wane over time.
1: The Tax Ombudsman says she's recorded a 127% increase in complaints this year, mostly related to debt collection, penalties and tax debt interest payments. Ruth Owen says that's because the Tax Office has been focusing on debt collection this year and community awareness of the service. 31% of complainants who wrote in about penalties and interest had their debt reduced or interest removed. The Home Affairs Minister says the federal government carried out consultation with affected communities prior to the return of the so-called ISIS brides. The Australian Federal Police have charged a woman who arrived from Syria in September last year with two terrorism-related offences. When asked whether the government had contacted communities before the group of women and children from Syria arrived this week, Tony Burke says there have already been conversations.
3: I can give examples of consultation that has been very powerful that has happened in the lead-up to when it was first reported that these individuals might seek to return. I'd include Manda House in Australia, the Assyrian National Council, the Assyrian Australian Association, the Chaldean Catholic Church, the Assyrian Church of the East.
1: A man has been fined $30,000 for distributing pamphlets targeting independent MP Allegra Spender prior to last year's federal election. The finance executive admitted to handing out over 47,000 pamphlets, which claimed the MP misled the electorate and had links with the federal government. According to a statement of facts cited in the federal court, the man admitted he paid over $17,000 to a company to produce the pamphlet. Santos Chief Executive Kevin Gallagher says the company will not be exerting any effort on its Narrabri gas project while it awaits outstanding approvals. Mr Gallagher told investors the company is prioritising exploration in the Northern Territory's Beetaloo Basin, where an expansion is being pursued. The Aged Care Quality and Safety Commission has found many culturally and linguistically diverse older people do not feel confident in raising concerns about their aged care. The Commission's report found many seniors are unfamiliar with their rights or feel a need to be grateful for the services they receive. Paul Zanata is the manager of the Centre for Cultural Diversity in Ageing. He told National Radio News aged care providers should improve access to interpreters.
4: The number one point is to ensure that your systems for making complaints and taking feedback are language accessible. And that's the first and foremost. If people can't communicate with you, how can they let it be known that their expectations haven't been met or that something's happened that's really made them not feel happy or actually feel quite upset?
1: Turning to sport, and Queensland fullback Kalyn Ponga has been fined 23% of his match fee after being sent off during last night's men's State of Origin for a high shoulder charge. But he's avoided suspension and is free to play for the Newcastle Knights this weekend.
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0: As far as your eyes can see, this is yours. 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

0: Welcome to Bellingen's Voices of the 20th Century, history and memories of the Bellingen area from 1901 to 2001. Today, Vince Lovell recalls his early work experiences at Hammond and Wheatley, working on the Bellingen Shire Council, and planting trees for the legendary Dr. Hewitt.
1: Well, when I left school, I got a job with Hammond and Wheatley's. I was in the hardware department there for 4 years, and then I went on to the grocery department. I was there for 11 years. Them days, Hammond and Wheatley's was a big concern. They had about 33 on the staff. It was really big, you know, this before they bought all this self-service, and they used to have a town delivery service. You could ring up and get everything delivered to your door in the town. They also had a country service. They used to go out and deliver to Briarfield for it. It was a really big service. Well, nobody had cars then, or only a few, so they used to deliver all over the place, and they used to take a terrific lot of groceries and things to Yeranga, because Bellingen was the main town. There was nothing in Kossara. Raleigh, Repton, they'd all come up to Bellingen to shop, same as Yeranga, because there was nowhere else to go in them days.
2: But it really was the only centre around.
1: It was the only centre. Well, there was nothing much at all in Kossara. Back at the Federal Hotel was one big yard. Down at the sale yards, where it was down where the preschool was, a lot of people used to eat a horse and sulkies and down there, which is down near the park and walk up to town. But there was mainly at the back of the Federal Hotel, a big horse yard and that. And over the top of it was a big building where the travellers used to have their samples, you know, a big, if any commercial travellers come to town, and they'd come by train or something, and they'd have set all their samples up, and then they'd go around to different shops and get their buyers to
2: come and look.
1: Yeah, and order them that. But they had a big, or it was up high, sample room, and underneath that was all these sort of stables and that.
2: How did they come from the railway?
1: They had some service cars, Jackson service car. When the railway was coming through, we used to go as far as Kempsey, and then the railway got as far as Maxville, and then eventually got to Raleigh. And before Jackson come here, there was a couple of early service cars I got on. Used to even go as far as Warhope, meet the railway at Warhope. And they used to go up as far as Grafton, of course, if they were going north, service cars would go to Grafton and meet the train there. Then there was two or three horse and carts, real wide, flat-top carts, which used to cart the stuff from Raleigh. They would go down one day, it'd take them a day probably to get down to Raleigh station and load up their cargo. They'd stay down there overnight somewhere. I don't know whether they just slept where they by their under their truck or on the station or something, and then they'd come back to Bellingen the next day. It was 2 days to go to Raleigh, load up all the cargo and bring it back. That was the horse and cart. We had Kenny's coach service. It was a big coach like the Coppin Co coaches. It used to go to Armadale, and they had some to Grafton. I think by the time the train got through to Raleigh, they had some motor transport just to go down and pick paper. I don't think Kenny's coaches ever went to Raleigh. And then I got this offer on the council, and I stayed there for 31 years till I retired.
2: And you had a lot of involvement with Dr. Hewitt.
1: The job I got was more of us on the council was town maintenance. I didn't go out of Bellingen. My job was to just to look after the town. We had one toilet block in the town in days, one of the big toilets. I used to clean it. We had some bins around the Bellingen Park and that. I used to empty them. I used to mainly look after the main street. I used to sweep it, the gutters, and that, to give it a sweep. That broke, that job involved 1 day a week under Dr. Hewitt's supervision. I used to build a terrific lot of tree guards, and when we put in trees in, we didn't have the wire net in them days. I used to build a three-sided tree guard and had some palings. Used to, well, by the time you built them and then dug your big hole to get the post of your tree in, you get about 4 or 5 in a day, plus you had to go and probably water some what you'd planted the week before. You'd try and get some water in during the week and go and water them. You would always believe that every tree you put in, you should stake it and tie it. And so that good state, he was a great believer of everything you planted, you staked. So I had to go and stake everything.
2: So a lot of the trees here that are in Bellingen, they've been ones that you've planted and looked after?
1: Yeah, making a rough guess, I'd say well over 1,000 what I planted.
2: Does that give you a good feeling?
1: Yeah, I went right out along the Renifer Road to what we to where Roses Road starts, probably about a few hundred yards in along the Renifer Road from the Roses Road started. I planted them in all the parks. I've gone down as far as Mark's Hill, down on the side of the highway, right up to the cemetery, all around the town area, going up the Crangway and would have only gone to the foot of the hospital hill. Now, I never planted any in the hospital grounds, that was private property. But all the parks and everything there I planted. You would have gone and put a peg in probably of a weekend of a Sunday or something, go and put a couple of pegs in there or something. And when I go and see him around the day, he'd say, I put a peg in at such and such a place, and he'd have a tin there and a tree there and a pot or a prune tin there. He said, I'll get you to put that one there and that one there, and he'd just tell me. Then I'd have to take him to the place, dig a hole, and make sure a big dig, get me tree guard made. Sometimes, some Thursdays, if I want to plant it, I'd make some tree guards in advance. I would put the trees in. Just looked after all that.
2: Did you enjoy that part of your work?
1: Oh yeah, well, beauty was I left alone, I was my own boss, nobody come near me. They knew I was away working, so you was away working somewhere, I'd be digging a hole or planting a tree, somewhere around the town and that. I was just left on my own. He'd know what I'd done because the next Sunday he used to always go for a drive every Sunday. He'd have a drive round, he'd see if I planted this where he wanted it, and what was planted there. Had to keep my eye on other things like in dry weather, try and keep water up to certain things so they got to go on.
3: 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This work has been assisted with funds received from the New South Wales Centenary of Federation Committee.

Babagung orang nyanyawaja riula darala. Father gave us the land in the dreaming. Maral kundi julugurai yarang jagi. Every part of the earth is sacred. Nia yari julu maral gundi. 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We are a part of the earth and the earth is a part of us. Yui! Ngai am gungumbu. 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Hello, I've come back to see you. I am a friend, but don't be angry. Yamage nganyundi barmaran gungumbu bin. Galawana ngalgira. Here is my family, here are my friends, but don't harm us. Yam nginundi wajar, yam nganyundi wajar, ngibur gungumbu wala. My land, this is your land, so let's be friends. Yinige, this radio station, Triple B, is on Gumbangir homeland.

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1: Good afternoon, I'm Peter Hislop. The Health Minister concedes a probe will be needed into how the diphtheria outbreak spread across the Northern Territory and other states. It comes after Territory Health Authorities confirmed there has been one death as a result of the outbreak, but Aboriginal community-controlled health organisations have called for a faster government response. Minister Mark Butler says low immunisation rates may not have contributed to the spread.
2: I'm reluctant, though, to say that vaccination rates are a significant driver of this. The patient's impact by this outbreak are largely adults, and what that indicates is the need to consider boosting your immunity as adults. The immunity that you get from your childhood vaccination for diphtheria does wane over time.
1: The Tax Ombudsman says she's recorded a 127% increase in complaints this year, mostly related to debt collection, penalties and tax debt interest payments. Ruth Owen says that's because the Tax Office has been focusing on debt collection this year and community awareness of the service. 31% of complainants who wrote in about penalties and interest had their debt reduced or interest removed. The Home Affairs Minister says the federal government carried out consultation with affected communities prior to the return of the so-called ISIS brides. The Australian Federal Police have charged a woman who arrived from Syria in September last year with two terrorism-related offences. When asked whether the government had contacted communities before the group of women and children from Syria arrived this week, Tony Burke says there have already been conversations.
3: I can give examples of consultation that has been very powerful that has happened in the lead-up to when it was first reported that these individuals might seek to return. I'd include Manda House in Australia, the Assyrian National Council, the Assyrian Australian Association, the Chaldean Catholic Church, the Assyrian Church of the East.
1: A man has been fined $30,000 for distributing pamphlets targeting independent MP Allegra Spender prior to last year's federal election. The finance executive admitted to handing out over 47,000 pamphlets, which claimed the MP misled the electorate and had links with the federal government. According to a statement of facts cited in the federal court, the man admitted he paid over $17,000 to a company to produce the pamphlet. Santos Chief Executive Kevin Gallagher says the company will not be exerting any effort on its Narrabri gas project while it awaits outstanding approvals. Mr Gallagher told investors the company is prioritising exploration in the Northern Territory's Beetaloo Basin, where an expansion is being pursued. The Aged Care Quality and Safety Commission has found many culturally and linguistically diverse older people do not feel confident in raising concerns about their aged care. The Commission's report found many seniors are unfamiliar with their rights or feel a need to be grateful for the services they receive. Paul Zanata is the manager of the Centre for Cultural Diversity in Ageing. He told National Radio News aged care providers should improve access to interpreters.
4: The number one point is to ensure that your systems for making complaints and taking feedback are language accessible. And that's the first and foremost. If people can't communicate with you, how can they let their needs, let it be known that their expectations haven't been met or that something's happened that's really made them not feel happy or actually feel quite upset?
1: Turning to sport, and Queensland fullback Kalyn Ponga has been fined 23% of his match fee after being sent off during last night's men's State of Origin for a high shoulder charge. But he's avoided suspension and is free to play for the Newcastle Knights this weekend.
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5: Hello and welcome to Cinemascape, your show on the radio about the movies. This week we have three new films for you. First, acclaimed Polish director Agnieszka Holland tackles a long-awaited biopic about one of the most famous writers in the world. This is Franz becoming Kafka. Then, newcomer Cory Barker shocks the world with his twisted depiction of a love story. This is Obsession. And finally, a less twisted rom-com that will make you believe in love again with Aussie talent Angourie Rice. This is Finding Emily. And you're listening to CinemaScape. My name is Laurent Clair, and today I'm joined by Nina Drakarovic. Hello, how are you, Nina?
6: Good, thank you.
5: Good. And Louis Odo, how are you, Louis?
7: Yeah, good. How are you?
5: Good, good. So, Nina, we're going to start with you and Francesca Holland's new film about Franz Kafka. So, Franz becoming Kafka. Did it work? Did he become Kafka in the end?
6: Oh, he's always been Kafka to me. I love how the Eastern European was given the malleable border film because this film is about six countries. So we've got a Polish director, Agnieszka Holland. We've got a Czech writer, Kafka, but born within the Austro-Hungarian Empire, and this is a German film. So, look, it's beautiful.
7: You tick all the boxes.
6: Exactly. We love earlier 20th century or late 19th century history. So, yeah, look, Franz Kafka, one of the most famous absurdist writers out there, one of the most original. If you don't know who he is, definitely look him up. But as a shorthand, probably one of his or two of his most well-known books, and they're quite short books, is Metamorphosis, where he or a character like him wakes up. And he's a giant cockroach, but he's normal. And he or a character like him wakes up and he's a giant cockroach, but he's normal and he's with his family and they have to deal.

0: release.
1: So we go into a lot of surrealism because it's sometimes it's a bit difficult when you do or when directors do biopics of writers because their world is so inside their heads.
2: Yeah.
1: And sometimes they have a pretty boring life, you know,
0: outside
1: of this.
0: Nailed it on the head, Laurent. So we don't know that much about Kafka in terms of, you know, beyond the synopsis of his life, you know, where he was born. He died young at age 40 of tuberculosis before the Second World War started in 1927, I believe. Please don't call in if I got it wrong. Break up, please. You know, he came from a strict family, had, you know, worked in like an insurance company, tried to get married a couple of times, and then like kind of that's it, right? So apart from that, Agnieszka has managed to create this incredibly deep, rich film from inside his head and obviously imagination, his books, and I'm sure, you know, accounts of people that knew him. So the film flips really interestingly between, you know, kind of the usual biopic fare of we start how he was brought up, how he grew up, sort of strict family. He's Jewish, German speaking. Mm-hmm. As we mentioned, born in Prague. And he really lives a kind of simple life, but inside there is so much going on. And he really dedicates his life to writing and bringing these kind of stories to life. So we flip from these kind of early parts to current day Prague or the current day mythologizing of Kafka because he's become to represent so much because he's so unique. He is, you know, he is a single word hero. Your Cher, Beyonce, Kafka, Shakespeare, you know, he's up there with those icons of culture where you almost you know, he's become almost like mass marketed, you know, and having been to Prague a few years ago, it's just there's Kafka everywhere, right? There's Kafka totes and there's Kafka burgers and it's kind of insane. And he might like it, actually. He'd love the fact that there's a burger named after
2: and
0: him.
2: I went to Prague and there's like this magnificent artwork. That's what that's the face of Kafka rotating. It's beautiful.
0: Yes.
2: So yeah, it's like that everywhere in Prague.
0: And so she plays this really interesting like juxtaposition between his life, how simple it was and a bit tragic, and then actually what he's become now. And so if you don't know, he wasn't really famous in his lifetime. It was actually, I mean, I don't want to give it away because it's quite an intense moment towards the end where one of his friends manages to like smuggle these manuscripts and now we know who Kafka is. But yeah, it's a really interesting film. It plays with different cinematic techniques. She breaks the fourth wall at some point. She uses really interesting surrealism where he starts drowning and coming to life and, you know, almost like the dreams are coming to life in front of us.
1: I think, you know, that's probably why she became such an acclaimed director right away from the early 90s when she did Europa, which was the first film made her well-known internationally. And that was already mixing you know, surrealism and dream sequence and reality, and you sometimes you didn't know in which one you were. Something for me that because Prague is such a beautiful city, and it's one of those cities in Europe that really stays the same over probably the past two or three centuries. How does she film this? Does she make it like a, you know, like a postcard from Prague, or is it just like a normal background for Kafka?
0: Yeah, I don't think the city is romanticized in a way where Paris might appear.
1: Yeah,
0: you know, like in a Woody Allen film.
1: Yeah, this is not a million Paris.
0: Yeah, it's
1: in
0: not
1: Prague.
0: Exactly. It's not. It isn't a character in itself. It really is about Kafka and his life. And so I have to call out the actor Idan Weiss. Who is a doppelganger for Kafka. I mean, all the photos that we see of him, he looks almost, he's reincarnated.
1: Yeah.
0: And, you know, we think of Kafka as being this really intense, dark person. And he brings this like sweetness and lightness to it and a youthfulness and a bit naivety, kind of an introverted, a little bit insecure, but has this rich imagination. And he really makes a film. He's incredible in it and really drives the film home.
2: Was he affected by the World War One?
0: No, so he died in 24. 24, thank you. Better you than someone else. So he but he was Jewish, and he did lose essentially

0: his entire family in the Holocaust.
1: Yeah.
0: So 20 years later, he was long dead. He died of tuberculosis. Yeah. And
1: but for the First World War.
0: Oh, sorry, you said first. Apologies. Yeah. I heard a second. Yeah, I mean, that's, again, like, that's definitely...
1: the edge.
0: Yes, yeah. Exactly. So that definitely plays a role in it. But again, this isn't a war film. This is about him and his, like, failed relationships and what he gave to the world while living a very boring life as, like, an insurance clerk. So I think that's, you know, it gives us all hope for this, for those stuck in boring office jobs, that you too could die of tuberculosis and write seminal
2: works. You can still work in insurance and become Kafka.
0: It seems quite common, isn't it? Like, you've got Ricky Gervais works in a boring office. Maybe we just... to do that. Exactly. So look, incredible film, just beautiful, part of the German Film Festival in German, and just so recommended. Even if you don't know much about Kafka and haven't read in his books, I think just the way she's created this biopic is incredible, and I really recommend it.
2: Okay, so how many stars for you for Franz Becoming Kafka?
0: 4 stars out of 5.
2: Okay, so that's 4 stars for Franz Becoming Kafka, and we'll be right back.

0: And you've just been listening to a track from our next film, Obsession. Laurent, you went and saw this film. Tell us about it.
1: Yes, and let's say it right away. I am obsessed, completely obsessed with this new director, Curry Barker. It's a horror film. Let's put it this way.
2: Well, it's A24, right?
1: It's Focus Feature, this one. Which for me are they're my two favorites. Every time I see Focus Feature or A24, I'm just like, okay, there's going to be something interesting there. So Curry Barker is a very interesting director because he really just made himself on his own, starting to put his short films on YouTube. The one that made him very famous is a 24-minute short film called The Chair that is available on YouTube. Just have a look if you're interested in his twisted mind. And also he was creating a duo, like a comedian duo with Cooper Tomlinson, who also plays a part in this film. He plays the part of Ian, the main character's best friend. So basically the story is a very simple story that could become a rom-com, but that turns awfully wrong, of Bear, who's played by Michael Johnson, that you might have seen in the series Teen Wolf a few years back as a teenager. And he works in a music store with a girl and then Winnie's best friend and with another girl that could be love interest. It's a very, post-teenagers group. He really wants to just ask her out for a drink and he doesn't know how to do it. And as he goes to knick-knack shops, he just buys those little things that says, well, if you buy this and you make a wish, your wish will become true.
2: Like a kid toy.
1: And a bit out of desperation, he's just like, okay, I'm going to make a wish. And that turns out to have terrible consequences for him and for everyone around. And there comes the horror and the twisted, almost demented world that goes around them. The best friend, so the woman who's supposed to fall in love with him, called Nikki, is played by Indy Navarette, and she is absolutely amazing. You might have seen her in Superman and Lois, the TV series, and also in 13 Reasons Why. Yeah. First, she's stunning. Like, she catches the camera, she catches the light beautifully. Her character goes to a lot of very, very twisted, terrifying moments, and she plays that so well that I don't know if I was one of her friends if I could see her again.
2: The way she's switching characters,
1: exactly,
2: is beautiful.
1: And I think that's where Curry Barker is. It shows that he's got a lot of talent because he wrote the film, he directed it, he's also editing it, which might be something he want to let other people do in his future films when he's got more money, especially because of the success of this Obsession. He's been now attached to the reboot of Texas Chain Massacre.
0: Ooh. Oh, wow. That's a big film.
1: Which is probably going to be managed by the studios.
2: Yep.
1: And I hope they will let him get his creative license as much as he can, because he shows in this film that he's got a very twisted universe in his brain, and it needs to come out because we want to see more of it. This is so disturbing in some ways.
2: And cinematography, the way he's using the shadow on faces is like perfect for this kind of tension without much like CGR.
1: Yeah, that's the thing. Is it's real? You can see that it's a film that is made on the budget, and it works really well.
2: It doesn't seem cheap, but it's just clever.
1: No. Yeah. But it's a lot of things are clever. A lot of moments are terrifying because of the contrast that he uses. A scene starts in a very friendly way, and just within a blink of an eye, it snaps into something horrifying. And Yeah, it is, like, it kept me on the edge of my seat for almost the 2 hours of the film. And I was so happy because I didn't feel that much for, you know, in a horror film for such a long time.
2: Yeah.
1: And I really, when I went to see it, I didn't know anything about it. You know, I didn't want to see the trailer. I think I've got a problem with the trailers at the moment. They either give you too much. Or they give you a wrong idea of the film and then you're disappointed because, well, this is not what you sold to me.
0: Oh, I thought this is a teen romance film, but no, it's a horror
1: film. So, you know, if you go and see it, try not to watch the trailer and just try to be surprised. But, it's not for the faint-hearted. It really pushes. I think it's rated R, so, you know, you know exactly where you're going in there. And also I wanted to mention one character which plays the father of one of the character and the owner of the music store.
2: Yeah.
1: Is Andy Richter, who is the sidekick in Late Night with Conan O'Brien. He has been the comedic sidekick for years. And so to see him in one of those parts, it's a very short part that he plays, but it's also great to see how, you know, those more established comedians.
2: Yeah, because they're also young.
1: The main actors. And probably he knows Cooper Tomlinson and Curry Barker from their comedian duo that they do sketches on the internet that you can have a look at. But it's for me, it's a bit like when we saw Get Out of Jordan Peele or even Long Legs last year, where suddenly a weird, twisted world is exposed to you and you're just like, wow, they're going all the way. They'd never stop. And it's very, very exhilarating.
0: Sounds like you really enjoyed it, Laurent. Yeah. How many stars?
1: I did. I'm going to give it 4.5. I know it's a lot for a horror film, but I was so happily surprised and so... Yeah, it was so enjoyable to see all that violence. I'm sorry to say this.
0: Well, we'll keep an eye out on you, Laura, and we'll be right back for our final film review after this track.

0: And you're listening to CinemaScape, and that was Edge of Saturday Night, which is part of the soundtrack for our next film, Finding Emily, this time a rom-com that doesn't have a terrible twisted world around it. It's a gentle rom-com.
1: Yeah, but I can still find some similarity.
0: Yeah.
1: For example, like this music was like very amazing in this movie. So we are still in a way of a guy falling in love with a girl and wanted to make it happen, but in a different way. So this time, it's a movie by Alicia MacDonald. That's her first long feature movie. And with Spike Fern, who's playing Owen, he's not a student anymore. He's working as a sound engineer in Manchester University. And in one night at the pub, like the university pub, he meets a girl, falling in love, love at the first sight, and they spend like a couple of minutes just talking about their life. But she has to go. And he asks for a phone number, and she's in a rush, and she gives the wrong phone number. And all you have is her name, Emily. So the next day, he's like looking for her everywhere in this in the campus. And can't. There's 300 Emily in the campus, so that's going to be hard. So he asks help of one Emily, who's doing sociology, and that's the end of the year, so she has to do like an essay. She decided to help him without telling him, because he's going to be the subject of her essay. And that's how it starts. So, her essay, she wants to prove to her teacher that romantic pursuit drive people to self-sabotaging behavior. So that's what she wants to prove with like helping him finding the love. Like, and of course, nothing's going to happen like she's expecting. It's like, I think the rom-com are back.
2: Is it teen? So it's like, although they're at university, it's teen-like.
1: They're around 21. So it's not like high school, but it's still... They're still young, so it's not what we used to see in the 2000s, 2010 is like the rom-coms shifting to more 40, 50, like Bridget Jones and Holidays.
2: Bridget was 32, and she was tragic for being unmarried.
1: And now, how old is she now? But yeah, so and now it's like coming back to like it's not in London, it's in Manchester, so it's still similar to what we used to see, but like with the same code, romantically,
0: I think with such a coded genre, what you're after is the chemistry between the characters, and to see if that works and if that keeps you entertained, because yes, maybe some of the plot points are kind of expected. We've done that road before. So how did it work with the chemistry?
1: Because it starts with like one couple, and you really see the chemistry, especially from him. Like you can really feel like he's falling in love with her on the first sight, and he's really desperate because he's really believing. He's 21, so he's still believing in love.
2: So years. Naive.
1: And she's more like modern, like, I don't believe in love like that. It doesn't happen. Like it's more into your self-sabotaging your life because you think it's a perfect love, but it's not. Anyway, and it might change your life. I forgot to mention the Emily that's helping him. It's played by Angourie Rice, who's our
0: Australian talent.
1: She was in Mean Girls.
2: Pitch Perfect.
0: She's amazing. She's
2: really been good. Around.
1: Yeah, she's really good.
2: I keep discovering her in things. I'm like, oh, there she is.
1: But she's playing an American girl, student in UK. So that's why she doesn't have a Manchester accent. Spike Fern, like, he's got the perfect Manchester accent.
0: Yeah, he's got a very strong accent.
2: So is this, I guess, like in terms of rom-coms, is it quite American in its approach or is it British?
1: I think it's more British. You can really feel more British way.
0: And I think probably, you know, in the last 30 years, the best rom-coms have been coming from Britain.
1: That's why
0: I think, you know, Love Actually and all those, you know, Notting Hill in those days, always with an American star within him, but with the British sense of dry humour and probably a bit of sarcasm or blasé aspect of love.
2: Yeah, and also bringing in, you know, I always remember from those films, there's always like a thread of darkness a little bit, reality, like people facing actually sickness or issues or depression in there. And you're like, there's a bit of tragedy in that.
1: And a bit of cocky as well. Yeah.
0: That's how Hugh Grant became Hugh Grant, you know.
1: Yeah.
2: Humour and tragedy.
0: He's
2: in one.
0: Exactly that character.
1: And we also have Minnie Driver as the head teacher. You don't see her much, but she's always like a bit amazing to see.
2: Was it a fun film? I know you're not a teenage girl or nearby, but
1: no, but I was so entertained, like the way he's desperately trying to seek her and how his life falling apart because of some consequences and stuff like that. I found it quite funny. The music is also amazing. We heard some and we're gonna hear more. That's one of the best things about British movies. Like sometimes the soundtrack is great. I just want, like, sometimes they use, like, for example, new technology like podcast. They're filming like people doing a podcast on the big screen. You're like, that's not really realistic. But otherwise, I'm happy that the rom-com are back.
0: Okay, so out of 5 stars, how many stars for you for Finding Emily?
1: I'm going to give 4 stars.
0: Okay, so that's 4 stars for Finding Emily, and we'll be right back. And this is all we have time for in this week's episode of CinemaScape. Today, Nina Drakalovic gave Frank's Becoming Kafka 4 out of 5. I, Laurent Clerc, gave Obsession 4.5 out of 5. And Louis Hedo gave Finding Emily 4 out of 5. The CinemaScape team acknowledges the Gadigal people on whose land we meet and the traditional custodians of country throughout Australia and their connections to land, sea and community. Thanks to my co-presenters Nina Drakalovic and Louis Hedo and to Eastside FM, where we record the show every week. CinemaScape is broadcast across Australia via the Community Radio Network. 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

0: Hello, welcome to Wellbeing. I'm Graham Wilson. For most children, hearing clearly is something that we pretty much take for granted. They have young ears, they can hear. But for many Aboriginal and Torres Strait Islander children, chronic ear disease and hearing loss can shape their entire future, affecting speech, learning, and their confidence. My guest on the program today is Professor Kelvin Kong, who's made it his life's work to change that. A proud Warramai man, he combines surgery, research, and advocacy through the Hunter Medical Research Institute to tackle one of the country's most persistent childhood health challenges. Kelvin, welcome to the program, and thanks for joining us.
1: Thank you so much for having me on.
0: Can I hear a little bit about your background, first of all? You're widely known as the first Indigenous surgeon. Did you realise you would be that when you were studying?
1: I think I might start by digressing and just confirming a mistruth there, is that I'm the first Western Indigenous surgeon. We have Ngunkrys in our culture. We also have traditional healers in Chinese culture. And so in that sense, there have been many, many Indigenous surgeons across the world. And particularly in the central belt of Australia, we have a lot of Ngunkrys, actually did lots of procedures. These days, Ngunkrys are more limited to a lot of the general practice ideas, so it's not necessarily intervention, but certainly they do a lot of healing from that point of view and a lot of psychological and mental healing. I think that's such an important role. And so for me, it would be disrespectful not to acknowledge the Ngunkrys that we have in that sense. So in a Western sense, absolutely. It breaks my heart, in fact. I'm quite sad by that fact. When I finished surgery in 2007, I was quite lauded and people were quite excited by that. And I was a bit of my heart actually really broke down because here we are in 2007. And when you look at the history books and you look at surgery, when surgery was invented, and I think the history of surgery is an absolutely fascinating topic to talk about. But we're talking about the turn of the century, and we're in black and white photos, and even going back to where drawings were available, there's no photography, where we had our first surgeons, and it's 2007. Does that mean that we weren't smart enough? Does that mean that we're not actually involved in this? And the reality is it's just lack of opportunity and lack of ability to get in this space. So on one side, I'm quite sad by it, but in actual fact, absolutely, if it brings and highlights the need for equity and diversity within surgery, then I think that's really important for us.
0: Have you spent any time looking into the history of Indigenous surgery as such?
1: Yeah, I spent some time with Ngunkrys earlier on in my career, and I really enjoyed that aspect of it. Part of because the language barrier was quite difficult for me, not speaking the Arantia language, but it was really nice to have a translator there and just talking about some of the different things that they did seeing growing up. And particularly my fascination was with the ears. So, you know, talking about the ear disease, and there was ear disease way back then as well. And so hearing the different ways which they did things then with different herbs and different kind of bush medicines was quite interesting take from that perspective. But ultimately what it really came down to is how do we make sure that a young child that's born into our culture, into our world, has opportunities like everyone else. And the same principles apply today. And I think that's really nice from that.
0: Can you talk a bit about your growing up?
1: Yes, I grew up in Warramai country. And it was quite an interesting area from there. And again, going back to the health kind of aspect of that, my mother was a nurse. She was one of our first Aboriginal nurses who pioneered a lot of work in this space. And she was a true Indigenous health worker or practitioner in a sense in that we would have a lot of people coming to our house. And so when someone had some kind of problem, ailment, issue, everyone would come around to our house after work. And so it'd be a real hub of activity. So my sisters and I loved it. It was a really nice aspect to come home to this hub of activity because obviously with one person became a whole lot of family members as well. So there's a lot of activity and flurry and fun and games. And as we got a bit older, my sisters and I used to fight over who would be helping mum, whether it be removing sutures, whether it be helping with immunizations, with band-aids, with health questions, immunizations, all kind of weird and wonderful things. We were there trying to fight over that. And I think it really gave me a sense of contributing and giving back and really, really enjoyed that aspect of it. And also really was perplexed by my mother as a nurse being the health practitioner in our communities. And my non-Indigenous friends didn't have that. Nelson Bay and Port Stephens area is a beautiful area, wonderful health services there. We have polyclinic, we have a great myriad of GPs. And I started wondering, why did they come to us? Why didn't they just go to the other doctors like my non-Indigenous friends? And you start realising that there is this paucity of service, there is a real paucity of access, and there's a real distance between the have and have nots in that access. And as a consequence, you saw a lot of chronic disease within our community. And I kind of, again, started staggering me saying, why should we actually put up with this? Why should we actually have the same kind of existence? If we had the same kind of help everyone else had, would that mean that we'd have a better quality of life? Would that mean we have a better interactions? And that kind of started that journey along that process of being able to give back, particularly in the health field.
0: What made you choose ear, nose and throat as a specialty?
1: When I was studying medicine, I managed to come across a few ear, nose and throat surgeons who I really admired. One of them was a gentleman called Peter Carter, and he was a surgeon at Prince of Wales Children's Hospital and Prince of Wales Hospital, and he did a lot of community work. He went out to Bryona. He took me out there a couple of times to see some of the work there. He also did some incredible operations. He also had a private practice, and so I really admired him for his balance. He had an amazing life balance. He gave back to the community, but he also did some really cool operations. And I think that kind of naturally fell into that area of inspiration for me. At the same time, in the back of my mind, you see some of the health disparities that we have. And one of the things that really upset me growing up was the lack of opportunity that we have as young Indigenous kids going through. And I probably carry that as a burden, but also carry that as a badge of honour on my sleeve, in that I think with opportunity, some of our young ones can do really well. And that is the same for every kid born in Australia. If you give them the right set of support mechanisms and the right kind of education and the right mechanism to actually draw on their strengths, then any kid in Australia can do anything. And that's why Australia is such a beautiful country, because of that. And so for me, it's really just trying to work out how I can do that in the best way with my opportunities that I've been afforded. And I think ear disease is one of those big things. If you can't hear, you can't learn. And it's so, so important. And so if I start talking very softly, your listeners can't hear me. But suddenly when you start talking loud again, your listeners can hear again. And so it really shows, just a simple experiment can show you how profound hearing loss is. Now, if you're in the classroom and you can't hear the teacher, you're going to lose interest, you're going to start running amok, you're going to start doing other things, you're going to get distracted. And we see a lot of that in behavioural issues in schools these days. And so I'll come back to what's the one thing that we can try and improve on that, and that is hearing. Hearing loss is a developmental emergency. And I say that so strongly again, that hearing loss is a developmental emergency, because it is so, so important. And if you're worrying about the hearing by the time you get to high school, we have missed the boat. We need to be working as hard as we possibly can from the age of zero right through to that first years of school, even the first or second year of school, to make sure we've got the balance right. If we set them up appropriately at that early stage, then our kids can achieve whatever they want to achieve. And so one of the nice things about Aboriginal health is that because we're looking after the worst ears in the world, if you get it right for us, you're going to get it right for every kid. And I really take pride in that with my patients, because my patient mix is a very, very broad mix. And so when we get it right and show how important hearing is, I make sure that all my kids that I look after get the same kind of opportunity. And I really instill that and have a real sense of pride around making sure that's done. Where we do really well in that is that when we get the message out there and parents realise that, then that's when they can jump up and down and really strongly advocate for system-wide changes to make sure we're getting on top of this.
0: Can we talk a little bit about what is actually going on with that hearing loss in young children? What usually do you see? Yeah?
1: There are two aspects of the hearing loss which I think is important for our listeners to note, and that is there is the nerve and there is the mechanism of how we capture sound. In terms of nerve, every kid born in Australia is tested for the hearing. So when you have a baby in the hospital, you are tested for your hearing and we check it straight away, and that's a nerve. And so good is that program that they're trying to roll those programs out worldwide. But we know that if we capture that early part of hearing loss and implant those children, then their natural progression on their education is going to be equivalent to any other kid.
0: When you say implant those children, what does that mean?
1: A cochlear implant, where you can actually implant and make them hear again. And that's wonderful. So in the early days, it's quite hard to make sure we actually push harder for the early kids to get it. But we know, you know, I've seen kids I've implanted who are, you know, ducks of year six. So they've gone from a world of not hearing to a world where the world is the beginning of their life, and they can be whatever. And I've probably met the future prime minister, or can I be cheeky to say I've met our future president? You know, that's how important it is to make sure the hearing's good. Then you got that, which people then are happy the nerve's working. The second part of it is the conductive components. That's how sound is captured. And the best way to think about it is like a kitchen sink. Your kitchen sink should be empty all the time, and that's your ear. The ear is like a cavity, and it's like an opera house, and so you're hearing really well. If the kitchen sink's filled up with water, it's muffled and doesn't actually hear all that well. And so all kids get the kitchen sink, like the one at home we have, fill up, empty out, fill up, empty out. And that's normal progression in life. But if it fills up and overflows, then there's something wrong with your plumbing. There's something wrong with the ears. And what we find in our children is that we have a propensity where we get this thing called otitis media, where you're getting more of this fluid and more infections associated with kids. Now, all kids in Australia get this. No kid escapes this. But what we see the difference is most kids get it for a little bit and you don't need any intervention. Some get it a little bit more where you might need to have an intervention or some antibiotics. And then in our vulnerable population, which I think is related to social determinants of health and access, is that they get it for a lot longer period. And so in our kids that we look after who are vulnerable, we're finding that the hearing loss is actually there present for about 3 years of their first 5 years of life. 3 years of your first 5 years of life not hearing. That's absolutely devastating. And so, again, if I go back to that sliding doors moment where you actually pick up a kid, if I can pick up a kid early and note that and fix that hearing, then that kid has got every opportunity they've got in their life. And that makes my heart sing because you see that difference in it. And when you look after kids with otitis media and the parents come back and the kids come back, they are different people. The parents are happy because the kids are sleeping. The kids are happy because they're singing and dancing. And just those small nuances that you pick up that you don't appreciate. You know, I had a kid come back recently who kept flushing a toilet and going, "Mom, come and listen to the waterfall in here." And it just made me smile. It made my heart sing because these are the things that make us laugh, which are really good. But the reality is that kid was missing out on so many important social cues and sound, and that would impair their learning and their long-term developments that we've changed that forever. And if you change that forever, they're going to be whatever they want to be, and that's really cool.
0: Now, the age group that you're talking about specifically is from 0 to 5 before they get to school?
1: 0 to 5 is probably the 0 to 4 group is a bit I've been working more and more on lately. When I was going through my training, it was kind of that preschool, kindergarten area where they're really honing on there because they're starting school. I want to make sure that's where the hearing's good. But I've started realizing that, yes, that's really important to pick up on that. And any hearing loss we pick up there is very important from a schooling perspective. But if we go back 2 or 3 years prior to that and make sure the hearing's good well before they even think about starting school, then you're going to set that kid up for a good future in education lifelong. And so I've really been trying. And the hard thing is that when you've got those who listeners who have had two-year-olds at home, terrible twos or three-nagers, all those kind of words we use around that, some of that is due to hearing loss. And so we need to try and tease that out. And how do we pick that up? How do we actually know it's a problem? How do we know that it's something that we need to intervene with? You know, when a kid's got a cute little lisp or they've got a cute little way in which they pronounce things, we like it. It's quite cute for us. It's endearing to us. But what we've got to realise is that actually this might be a problem. We need to get onto this. So a lisp becomes a lifelong learning issue. Not talking all that well becomes a lifelong issue. Stumbling and falling over because your balance is off becomes a lifelong issue. These are all cues that we need to somehow objectively pick up, notify and get the help we get to.
0: My guest on Wellbeing Today is Professor Kelvin Kong from the University of Newcastle's School of Medicine and Public Health. He's an otolaryngology head and neck surgeon. Why are Indigenous children among the most affected groups in the world when it comes to chronic ear infections and hearing loss?
1: I wish I could answer that question so eloquently for you, but it's a really hard question to answer. And the reason I think it's a really hard question to answer is because for many years we've been talking about some of the microbiology, the anatomy, the genetic makeup, when a lot of the time it's coming back down to social determinants of health and basic healthcare access. And we talk about the first 2,000 days in New South Wales, looking after kids and making sure they grow healthily. And we need to come back to making sure that even before a kid's born in pregnancy, we need to make sure there's a really good, healthy pregnancy that we're looking after early pregnancy and make sure that development is good. But then when we get through to that early years of life, we need to make sure there's good nutrition. We need to make sure there's good environments they're living in. And so some of these access points make it quite difficult for us to get those. And so again, we get it's a bit of fluid in an early one-year-old where someone can actually address that. In a lot of these vulnerable kids, so that's our Indigenous kids, that's our refugee kids, that's our out-of-home care kids, they don't get that kind of nutrition, they don't get that kind of access to healthcare. And by the time people are starting to realise it, you're starting to get along with it. So where I'd normally pick it up in my normal population around the 18 months and 2 years of age, I might be seeing our other kids and vulnerable kids around 4 years of age or 5 years of age. So they're already a couple of years behind that. So we need to somehow bring that forward to make sure that we're picking up on those earlier aspects. Number one, to diagnose it and make sure they get the support around them. And number two, then to make sure you got the access to care, because anyone who's caught up for any kind of medical specialist appointment realises how hard it is to navigate the system in Australia. I still say with a hand on my heart that we've got the best health system in the world, but we've got to manipulate that to make sure we utilize it. And so part of the job for us on the other end of the spectrum is then how do we change that system to make sure that the system picks up those vulnerable kids, but really picks up any kid with a hearing loss, like the Newborn Hearing Program, which is such an impressive program because the screening is so good and so universal that it becomes part of our natural life, that you don't have to be an ENT surgeon to pick up on some of these hearing difficulties. You don't have to be an ENT surgeon to realize that the kid's not developing normally. And so when we see those social cues, then we need to make sure that we say, rightio, there's a problem here. What do we do next? And that what do we do next then is that bit that's really important for the health profession to pick up on.
0: If you miss it once they're in school, is it too late to do anything about it if it's a medical condition? If they're 6, 7, 8?
1: No, never too late. I think the most important thing is that it's always important to intervene whenever you find out these issues. And those issues can vary. So when you start getting to 8, 9 years of age, you might have had all the complications or the sequelae of that. So a lot of the places I go to, they have no eardrums because their eardrums have been perforated, had that many infections over the years. And so they got no eardrums. So then you need to fix the eardrums and make sure that you're getting rid of the infection. But then you need to look at what the residual hearing is. Hopefully you can get to some kind of normal hearing levels. But if you can't, then what amplification can we use to make sure that's okay? So hearing and ear issues are a lifelong issue we need to make sure of. And I think if we move away from that early infective phase, I'm now looking at teenagers who wear the earphones, iPods, earmuffs and all those things way too loud. So we're starting to get a new lot of hearing loss that's going to start happening in the next kind of generation. So I think our ears are just so, so important, and they're such delicate, fine instruments that we need to really put the awareness out there about how important they are for lifelong health. And even when we're looking at our elderly population, if you keep and maintain good hearing, then your social cues, your social interaction, your chance of going to a nursing home are decreased significantly. And so at the other end of the spectrum, I'm trying to make sure that all our elderly population with some kind of mild hearing loss are aware of the hearing loss. They should be wearing hearing aids where they can. If they can't wear hearing aids, then go see an ENT surgeon, make sure that something's done to fix hearing. Because if you fix your hearing, you're decreasing your chances of dementia, you're decreasing your chance of ending up in a nursing home, and you're increasing your chance of this thing called healthy living and healthy aging. I think with us becoming an older population now, this is going to be more and more important than that. So from cradle right to death, hearing is such an important issue. And, you know, I'm really glad to be able to talk about this because I want all of our listeners not just look at the kids and say, I need to make sure my grandkids and my kids are looked after. You need to look at the mirror and say, hang on, how do I check my hearing? How about I check my parents' hearing? How about I check my grandparents' hearing? Are we making sure we're all on top of this? Because there are so many health effects associated with it that we don't appreciate as much of at this stage.
0: Age-related hearing loss, they call it, don't they? And you become more and more isolated very, very quickly because you can't hear properly.
1: Very quickly. And people forget how quickly that occurs. But also, I think vanity sometimes takes over and you don't want to wear a hearing aid because of these. But because hearing aids now are so in tune, and Bluetooth connectivity and wire connectivity and television and speakers and these kind of conversations make it so much easier for us, that I say it again, that hearing is just so, so important. And just the fabric of our culture in Australia, the fabric of our enjoyment. And everyone knows when you listen to your favorite song, how much that can make you smile and put you in a good mood. You know, that's hearing for you. That's our brain translating these kind of notes together. It makes us have a happiness there. When you hear a kid laughing, you hear that laughter of a friend or an old friend not seen for a long time. You hear a belly laugh in the background. It brings a smile to our own faces because we actually engage in that. So that conversation, that interaction, as part of being human beings, we like to interact. We like to talk. We like to communicate in whichever ways we do that. And all I'm saying is that hearing just one of those aspects that we need to make sure that we preserve as much as possible, and we're lucky enough to have.
0: I'm talking to you in your clinic today, but you're also involved with a lot of research. Can you talk a little bit about the focus of your research with the Hunter Medical Research Association?
1: Yes, I'm really lucky because I have a whole research group around me. And so although they thrust me in front as the lead researcher in this group, there's a whole lot of us doing some amazing work. And so the work that we're doing is trying to look at multiple aspects of it. We're looking at health access, which is a really important part. So telehealth in terms of looking at ears through different technologies to poorer access, people can get access to that. We're looking at the microbiology of the ear disease and the bugs that are sitting in your middle ear. We're actually growing the bugs in the lab to see whether we can actually change the way in which the bugs behave. We're trying to develop and grow the epithelium or the lining of the ears in the lab to make sure we can see those aspects. And so from a whole range of things, from access to healthcare availability through to the lab work and antibiotics. We're really trying to examine every part of it and prosecute every part of it to see whether there's things we can improve on to make sure we're improving that development of the hearing.
0: Can you talk about when it's time to see a specialist and what can a doctor do, a normal GP do?
1: Firstly, our GPs are incredible. I think they pick up on these things quite a lot. If you are having a conversation about whether I should, the answer is yes. The fact you're having the conversation, raising it, tells me that something's happening from that point of view. So I say that. But before you even see a GP, it's really nice to go get a hearing test. Most places you can get a hearing test now, particularly for adults. You can go to any shopping centre where there's a lot of hearing places. They can check your hearing straight away. So it's online, you can look at resources where you can actually test your hearing online. So you can do it in private. And if you're a bit shame about it or a bit shy about going forward, then you can test it at home. There's no issue from that. But then when you see, talk to your general practitioner and ask them about what are the options there, I think it's really important to then start talking about getting a hearing test, formalising what that looks like, and then making sure there's nothing medical that we can reverse or correct. Once we know those two aspects, then you start working out what it is in life that you're trying to get out of, and then you can start working out whether or not you need to get hearing aids, whether you need to see an ENT surgeon, whether you need to just make sure that you look after your ears. There's a whole lot of reasons why your hearing changes, and most of them are very simple reasons. And the second part of that then is having the conversation makes us realise we need to protect our ears. And so we're in a society where there's so much noise pollution around us, we need to make sure that there's environments that we look after ears and what is bad. In the old days at BHP in Newcastle, obviously those things cause a lot of hearing loss, but there are new technologies that are causing a lot of hearing loss. And as I articulated before, headphones, earphones, all those things are actually going to be a problem for us. So we need to make sure that we're careful with those. So being aware of these things and protecting you. So if you're in your 40s and 50s and your hearing's great, don't take that for granted. Make sure that, hang on, in the next 10, 15 years, my hearing may go down a bit. What can I do now to make sure I'm protecting that? What can I do now to make sure I preserve that? But then more importantly, when it does go down, what are my plan A and plan B to make sure that I maintain that hearing so that I end up getting dementia, that I end up in a nursing home early that I don't need to, that I can enjoy my life and enjoy music and concerts still?
0: You mentioned dementia there. Is hearing loss and dementia related?
1: There is a spatial link associated with that. And we know that if you have good hearing and you have good social interaction, for so many reasons, you stay involved in society and therefore decrease or delays that onset from there. There's so much more work we need to do around here to see what that actual link is specifically. But we certainly know that by getting involved in that earlier on, we can actually change those long-term outcomes. And so particularly our listeners who are getting to that older age, back in the old days, again, when I was training, you get to kind of 65, 70 people thinking that's old. That's young now. That is super young now. Our population is getting so healthy as older age, but as we're getting in that older age, we need to make sure that the hearing's on top of it as well. So, yeah, absolutely, it's strongly related to it. Cognition, it also can be related to cognition. So people who sometimes are forgetful or don't remember things, sometimes you put a hearing aid on that start engaging in society better, hearing better, that all comes back to them again. And so we're starting to see these correlations. And so it's fascinating to see, particularly as I'm getting older, I'm getting more aware of these kind of things. And I'm keeping my finger on the pulse, so to speak, to make sure that I'm looking out for kind of signs in doing those aspects. Same as when you wear glasses, you know, the first time you wear glasses, and I'm now at that age where I'm starting to wear glasses or reading or driving, and the first couple of times you think, oh, do I have to do that? And now you just wouldn't go anywhere without them. And the same thing, I think you need to start thinking that kind of attitude of the ears. And because they're getting smaller, because they're getting more versatile, because they're getting a lot more adaptable to the way in which we live life, people are much more accepting of it. And because they're much more accepting, I think, therefore, they give us talking points to actually engage people with. And so it's our job to make sure we do that.
0: What role do governments and health services and education systems need to play in helping people have better hearing in Australia?
1: Oh, and a very, very important role. I come back to those systems and structures which really denied a lot of the earlier access that we had to hearing. From a school perspective, we need to make sure that we're not just putting things down to behaviours, and we're not just putting it down to our biases, that we need to make sure that if a kid's not progressing, one of the first things we should do is send them for a hearing test. So the note home to the family, say, please get a hearing test, just make sure everything's going okay. In a classroom where there's a high proportion of kids who are hearing loss, some of the remote communities I go to, the simplest solution was buying a loudspeaker and making a teacher wear a microphone. You can't get hearing aids on these kids. Make a speaker loud so they can actually hear those. Again, the issue of the hearing will get sorted out with time, with access. But the important part is the public health policy there to make sure the education is instilled. Again, I come back down to we need to make sure that we're getting the education we need to get this thing called life. Not look after an ear per se. Looking after an organ is not the way in which it is. We look after a whole person. And as we're getting older then, workplaces need to be aware of the hearing and the hearing ramifications we have in what we're doing. And then again, when you're getting later stages of life, and also government policy is making sure that if you are in that age group that needs hearing aids, that we have policies to make sure you are granted those hearing devices. And we're very lucky in Australia, particularly the work that Hearing Australia do, a shout out to them, who do amazing work to make sure that we maintain that healthy living and healthy hearing as we're getting older. And there's a lot of good hearing service providers that do the same kind of thing. And our government provides those policies to make sure they're supported, that they're reinvesting in those, because we know that if we get healthy aging population, that we're going to get a better contribution to society. We're going to have people in the workforce longer, which means the government gets more taxes, which means more productive, which means we're all happier. And so we get to enjoy life again. So it's those whole of society things that we need to make sure we're doing to go forward, to make sure we're all going and living healthily as we're getting older.
0: Yeah, win-win. Final question. If we were to revisit this topic 10 years from now, what progress would you most like to see in Indigenous health and childhood hearing outcomes?
1: I would like to be not talking about this subject. And I think if we've done this and we've set the systems up correctly, like newborn hearing and the way it's working, is that it's this automatic response that these are higher vulnerable kids. We need to make sure the hearing is good. Let's just test it. That's not a question. We do it as part of the process. If we do that as a normal part of it, then we don't have to worry about it, because then it's going to link in the systems. I think if we can achieve that as a huge public health issue, then we can move forward in that, because everything else falls into place. People in medicine love medicine, and that's why we go into it. And so that's not the issue in terms of getting the passion there. It's about how to actually set up the structures to make sure that in the society that we live in, where we've got the best healthcare access, that we are judged by those who are the most vulnerable, and that we bring them along the journey with us so we can have a wonderful society we live in, that we all smile and we go look back at our grandkids and all have a laugh together and watch them sing and dance.
0: Thanks, Kelvin. It must be wonderful to have a career where you make so many people smile so much of the time.
1: Thanks so much, Graham. Appreciate your time.
2: Thanks a lot.
0: I've been talking to Professor Kelvin Kong, consultant, ear, nose and throat surgeon, Hunter New England Health. Thanks for listening. I'm Graham Wilson, and all of us at Wellbeing wish you well.

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IGA on Hyde Street in the heart of Bellingen, where the locals support locals, and IGA is a proud sponsor of 2BBB.